0: And, you know, I think he's done quite a bit of performing already, but he should do wonderfully. It's very exciting.
1: And it looks as if in the theater, things are quieting down. The orchestra has stopped its warm-up routine. Glenn Kwok, the executive director of the International Violin Competition, has taken the stage.
2: Good evening, ladies and gentlemen. I'm Glenn Kwok, executive director of the Indianapolis. Thank you for being here this evening. I'd like to welcome you to our final round of the 12th quadrennial competition, and I'd like to thank our title sponsor, Lilly. Thank you so much. I'd also like to let you know what's going to happen this evening at 11 p.m. following the end of this concert. At 11 p.m., we will announce the results of the last four rounds of competition. So for those of you who are willing to stick it out, we've asked the bars to stay open. The boutique will be open. We hope you will stay with us for this very exciting finish that we will have tonight. During that time, we will be sharing a 35-minute documentary chronicling the last 16 days of the competition. So for those of you who haven't been able to be with us, we have been making a documentary as we go, and we will show it during that period. So you're welcome to come back, get a drink, come back into the hall, and at 11 p.m., we will make the final announcements. Thank you again for being with us. Also, a special shout-out to those who are watching our live stream throughout the world today, and to those of you who are on Monument Circle watching right outside here. Again, thank you very much. Bye-bye.
1: That was Glenn Kwok, the executive director of the International Violin Competition of Indianapolis, pointing out all the ways to listen to this. I should note, we can also be heard in Indianapolis on WICR, the Diamond. Ao Che Chang on stage now, joined by, I beg your pardon, the orchestra will now tune. That is Kevin Lin, the concertmaster of the Indianapolis Symphony Orchestra. Yes, I ran into Kevin just last night, and he actually gave me the Wi-Fi password here. It was great. He's just a wonderful young man, and has really done a wonderful job, I think, as concertmaster here in the Circle City. Our violinist, to begin, is 18 years old. He has been affiliated with the middle school in China at the beginning of his career. Now on stage, Ao Che Chang with our conductor, Leonard Slatkin, for this music of Sibelius, the violin concerto in D minor.

0: We have heard music of John Sibelius, the violin concerto in D minor, opus 47. Ao Che Chang, an 18-year-old violinist from China, performing there with the Indianapolis Symphony Orchestra. Maestro Leonard Slatkin on the podium. Ao Che Chang acknowledging the applause from the house here at Hilbert Circle Theater in Indianapolis. It's the 12th Quadrennial International Violin Competition of Indianapolis, and we've begun the evening with this work that, you know, Joel, this would be a great finale to any concerts that I would attend on a typical Saturday night.
1: That's right. Yeah. But, you know, we need to mention that Jamie Laredo, who is the chairman of the jury and who won the Queen Elizabeth competition when he was only 17 years old, played this piece in front of the reigning violinist of the world at that competition and won and became a big national hero in Bolivia.
0: So even younger than Mr. John.
1: Yeah, 1 year younger.
0: Yeah. So, still quite an accomplishment for this young man from China, opening this evening's performances. We have yet to hear from two more of the finalists in the 12th Quadrennial. A moment to talk about this repertoire, just for a second. I'm thinking about the violinist, I think his name was Willy Bormester, and
1: right.
0: He was supposed to be the soloist in this work, but lots of circumstances intervened to make that unlikely that he would ever play the music. And Leonard Slatkin coming out once again, asking the members of the Indianapolis Symphony, individuals, including our horn section, to take bows and to be recognized for their achievements as well. The Indianapolis Symphony Orchestra's home, of course, is Hilbert Circle Theater. Typically on a Saturday night, they would perform at 5:30. So this is a bit later. The program, as you were saying just moments ago, Joel, is quite a bit longer. We'll be hearing Brahms in just a moment. And after that, after intermission, the Tchaikovsky Violin Concerto. But such is the nature of violin competition.
1: Yeah, it's actually quite a wonderful thing to hear three major works. And of course, all of these pieces are great vehicles for the violin, written for great violinists of their time.
0: Yeah.
1: And it's just a very exciting event.
0: The next violinist we'll hear, I'll get all this out here right now, the orchestra is not taking much of a pause, so her name is Shunyue Zhang, and she is also from China. She's 22 years old. She's in Berlin right now. She's the first prize winner of the Mozart International Violin Competition of Salzburg, also a prize winner of the Michael Hill, the Henri Marteau, and the Lipizze International Violin Competitions. She's performed with orchestras including the Munich Chamber Orchestra and the Hofer Symphonica, appearing in venues such as the Philharmonie Hamburg and Victoria Hall Geneva. A lot of performances there in Germany. I did say she was in Berlin. I didn't mean literally, of course. She's in Indianapolis, but she makes her home in Berlin currently, and that's why there are so many performances, I would assume, mm-hmm. in Germany.
1: Yeah, exactly.
0: So, yeah, Shunyue Zhang performing this music in a moment, a beloved work from the Romantic repertoire, described in its day as a concerto for violin against the orchestra, I believe. there were a lot of critics who were displeased that the soloist didn't have more to do in this work, a sort of a symphonic version of
1: concerto. Well, of course, I think what the critics were thinking of, and what Milstein mentions in his autobiography, is that it's a little uncomfortable when the most beautiful melody in piece is played by the oboe at the front of the second movement. It goes on for a while, and the soloist is just stuck on the stage having to listen to the oboe.
0: Yes, we'll be hearing Jennifer Kristen tonight play that beloved oboe solo from the Brahms Concerto. But as I said before, the star of the evening is Shunyue Zhang for this performance of music of Johannes Brahms. She's from China, 22 years old, and currently, I would assume, playing quite a bit of German repertoire since she is based in Berlin. And
1: of course, here she comes right now.
0: Yeah. So Shunyue Zhang on stage. Shortly after her, we'll see Leonard Slatkin to perform this music of Johannes Brahms. It's the Violin Concerto in D Major at the International Violin Competition of Indianapolis.

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0: is 77, performed by Shuyuan Zhang of China. She's a 22-year-old violinist participating here in the International Violin Competition of Indianapolis, joined, of course, by the Indianapolis Symphony Orchestra under the direction of Maestro Leonard Slatkin. We are nearing the conclusion of the 12th Quadrennial International Violin Competition of Indianapolis. I'm Michael Toulouse, joined as always by Joel Smirnoff, former member of the Juilliard String Quartets, and of course very active these days as a teacher. Twice you've been a juror here in Indianapolis.
1: 2006 and 2010.
0: And a conductor.
1: 2014.
0: And so when you conduct something like the Brahms Concerto, is there anything about it that's more satisfying? Because Brahms, it is said, was very focused on the orchestra, you know, the ensemble, and that to the detriment of the soloist, or some soloists have complained.
1: Yeah. Well, Brahms was really working a little bit on the model of the Beethoven Concerto, which is very much the same. You know, in the Beethoven Concerto first movement, there are very few opportunities for the violin to actually sing. And he was very influenced by the Kreutzer Etudes, as were many of these composers. But no, you want to give the spotlight as much as you can to the soloists and let them have and make sure they're comfortable, especially in this format. These are people, young people, who have not played that much with the orchestra, and you know, you want to give them every opportunity for latitude for to express themselves, to feel good.
0: And Shuyuan Zhang certainly was the star of this performance, certainly living up to the expectations of the modern audience. So, the Indianapolis Symphony Orchestra has participated in these final rounds for many, many years, and so there have been many opportunities to hear this orchestra. But Joel, you were pointing out that there's been quite a change in personnel over the past decade, especially.
1: Yes, I mean, it's always been I've been a fan of this orchestra forever, and of course, my first year, actually, when I judged in 2006, four of us played the Vivaldi Four Violin Concerto with the orchestra, which was pretty thrilling.
0: And I heard that performance.
1: Oh, you were there, yeah. That was a lot of fun. It's a wonderful orchestra, and what happened is during the pandemic, many of the older players decided that, you know, it was time to hang it up. So it's at the moment, it's a very young orchestra, very enthusiastic orchestra, it's a thrill to hear them, you know, it's a very fresh-sounding orchestra at the moment. And, I think it's pretty exciting, yep.
0: I think I have called attention already to Jennifer Kristen, the principal oboist. She had a wonderful solo, something that oboists, of course, love to play at the beginning of the slow movement of the Brahms. Earlier, we heard Yu Jin in a shorter solo, but certainly a crucial moment for the viola in the Sibelius Concerto. So many opportunities to hear these players stand out, and so many of them are so young.
1: Oh, yeah.
0: Well, we have about 15 minutes here, and we have an opportunity now to talk to someone who has been crucial in the Indianapolis since for many years now. His name is Glenn Kwok. He is the executive director. Glenn Kwok studied with Joseph Gingold, the founder of this competition, in the 1980s, and then went on to lead this competition. And so, Glenn, welcome to our studio. He's going to sit down right now. We've made sure he has a chair and a microphone. And usually with Glenn Kwok, that's all you need.
2: Good Glenn, to be with you guys.
1: Hi, Glenn.
2: How are you?
1: How you doing?
2: I'm doing all right.
1: Yep.
0: Now, when you were studying with Joseph Gingold, was your vision to be a soloist, to be someone on stage doing something like this?
2: I mean, no, actually, I knew already from an early age that I was never

0: that league. I just had the privilege of studying chamber music with him when I was a young kid at Meadowmount. Four unforgettable summers that inspired me to become a musician, but I never was of that soloist level. But I just felt so inspired by him, and that's the generosity of his spirit and humanity that he put in us, from just being around him, and that's why I felt if I was lucky enough to get this position, that I would hope that I could just give back a little bit to people that he did for all of his students.
1: And you don't need to give me the specific years, but I would assume that during that time when you were studying chamber music with Gingold, he was already involved in the competition.
0: You know, when I studied with him, good question. It was actually just the very beginning, because I was in high school. That was 1982 to 1985, where he was, and of course he was the Meadowmount chamber music, official chamber music coach with Ivan Galamian. That was Ivan Galamian's camp, so he was there for decades. Yes, the first violin competition was 1982, and then we've been doing one every 4 years since, so this is our 12th.
1: And, you know, I've spoken to other musicians, including, I believe, Ivan Chan, who have really fond memories of Meadowmount and studying chamber music, and I believe Ivan Chan played with you?
0: That's right. We are there at the exact same time, and really memorable summers together. Yes, playing a lot of chamber music, and as I said, that was the inspiration for becoming a musician. Yeah.
1: Well, now, when you did take charge of the competition, was it a different sort of perspective on these young musicians? Because I would assume the atmosphere is different than it is at Meadowmount or someplace like that, that the pressure is so much greater. Is it possible for these young musicians even to think of something like friendship with people who participate in the competition alongside them?
0: Well, I will tell you that Meadowmount is, at least at that time, and all the camps like it, these are training grounds for people. That's why I actually felt, I knew from a very early age that I was not in this realm of players, because the playing from a very early age was astounding. And you know, often people come from whatever town they come from and say, oh, I'm the best violinist in Washington, D.C., and in my case, I'm from Washington. That's a big metropolitan area, but many people come from, if you say, for instance, Carmel or something.
1: Yeah.
0: But then you go to Meadowmount, and you have these little kids who come from Seoul, who come from Shanghai, who come from all over the world, and they're 13, 14 years old, and they're mind-blowingly gifted. So I think that everybody there did have this mindset that they wanted to have these solo careers. Coming to Indianapolis and then seeing the competition, certainly that's everybody's goal, because you can only come to this competition up to the age of 29. Sorry to say that there is an age limit, but it's pretty true that if by 29 or 30 you haven't really shown something special, you're not going to suddenly have an instant career at that age. So yeah, that's the reason for that.
1: Now, from the earliest time that you studied with Gingold, it sounds like perhaps you weren't working on the things that are on the repertoire list of the Indianapolis, or maybe you were.
0: You'll be surprised. The kids absolutely were. The kids were playing everything that you hear. They were already playing all of that repertoire.
1: Okay.
0: Absolutely. Because you have to remember, Meadowmount was the summer camp for all the Juilliard and Curtis students.
1: Okay.
0: So, of course, there are many other people like myself who was not a student at Juilliard and Curtis who went there to attend it, but the majority of the kids were from those schools, and yes, they were playing this repertoire.
1: And that those favorite pieces and important pieces to Joseph Gingold are still reflected in the repertoire list of the Indianapolis to this day.
0: Right, absolutely. Throughout the whole, you know, people often ask me, how come so many pieces get chosen, played so often? And I call it the flavor of the month. For instance, this year, the Albumblatt got chosen how many times? Eight, nine times? And another year, everybody said, they probably thought they were going to be different, so they played Bartok Concerto and Shostakovich Concerto, and that was the 1 year we had three Bartok second concertos, two Shostakovich ones, and then a Dvorak concerto, right?
2: Yeah,
0: I mean, that was really something special. So it changes every year. Can you imagine, Joel, a violin competition with no Tchaikovsky, Brahms, or Sibelius?
2: Actually sounds interesting.
0: So we have thrilled to have quite a variety now.
2: Yeah, that's right.
1: And now when you look at this list, one composer whose name has been there but is not there this year is Johann Sebastian Bach and these solo partitas and sonatas. And I'd just briefly like to ask, what was the rationale for not including those this time around?
0: Sure. It's a big change to the preliminary round that we made this time. And our artistic director, Jamie Laredo, has felt this for a long time that Bach, there are so many interpretations of Bach. There are almost as many interpretations as there are artists. And the big question really is, what's the right interpretation?
2: That's right.
0: And is it, you know, some people come and they play in a very Baroque style. Some people play in a much more romantic style. And then you have everybody who plays everything in between, right? So, and certainly the judges are all concert artists. They have their perspective on the quote, right way of playing Bach. And so Jamie really felt that, you know, why should we put the violinist in the position that on the first round you're already the judges are forced to make a decision.
2: Exactly.
0: That's my way or not my way. And so I will tell you that Bach still plays a major role because they have to play it in the screening round. They still have to play their solo Bach in the screening round. But this was a big change for the first round that we decided, hey, let's just take it out, and it has worked really well.
1: I observed, to Ivan Chan at the time during the preliminaries and the semifinals that even though Bach doesn't appear, you have these sonatas by Eugene Ysaÿa that are, you know, shaped by Bach, two of them especially.
0: Exactly.
1: You know, and
0: exactly.
1: And then those sonatas are so important to this competition because Joseph Gingold studied with Ysaÿa.
0: That's right, even giving the premiere of the third sonata, the ballade.
1: Yeah.
0: So there is a direct line to Ysaÿa, and so that has always played a significant role in the competition. And we're thrilled that this year, by putting it in the first round, many, many, many more people, everybody, you know, had to play it. So that was great.
1: Yeah. You've been, I think, played a crucial role in opening up the Indianapolis to an international audience, particularly, at least from my perspective, through streaming. You know, so much video, so much technology. And what I said about the microphone, I was only half joking, because you are very comfortable with technology. And has that been for you, as an executive director, ever a hard sell to your board or to the people who have been here longer than you?
0: I think it's really important for every organization to transform with the times that we live in. And technology has changed so quickly. And it's important for us to embrace that change, because if we don't embrace that change, I can tell you the rest of the world is embracing that change. And so you will just be left in the dust, so to speak. And so streaming was so innovative and so incredible. I remember our very first one. We were one of the first people to stream. We were one of the first people to have an app. And that was a big deal. Well, that certainly didn't last very long, because then everybody was watching through their phones, and streaming was not a big deal. For instance, technology allowed us to stream onto the major big screens. It's a different technology. Well, it's called Internet 2, but it's the same as streaming the operas onto the big movie screens. The same concept. So that was a big deal. Now it's not a big deal, right? So I think that all of these things have helped to bring audiences into our realm, and anything that we can do to make classical music more popular, more engaging to people, I think we should do.
1: Okay. Well, we need to wrap this up. Glenn, I have one sort of final question. People might not understand this about you, but you basically have a dual role. It is first as the director of this incredible competition and all this frenetic activity for, I don't know, I'm going to say at least a year and a half. But then the other part of the cycle is you're an artist manager. And so you've got some big things on your plate once a gold medalist is selected. What would be the first couple of things that you would think about?
0: In fact, tonight, tomorrow, I will have a meeting with the gold medalist specifically and go through the calendar of the events. For instance, we already have a tour of Asia set up, so concerts in Seoul and other places. And we feel that it's so important not just to award a prize and say, congratulations, congratulations, Michael. Here's first prize. Have a great career. We know that making a career these days is incredibly difficult. It's not enough to just be a gifted and talented violinist. You have to have this whole, what we call the package. And what's that package? It really?

0: It's everything. And I will say this, a lot of it is luck, right, Joel? I mean, you can be a great violinist and not have any career, right?
1: That's true. It has happened.
0: You have to have luck on your side. You have to have people help you along the way. You have to have a conductor that believes in you, that's willing to give you concerts and take you with them wherever they go. And so what we do is we get concerts for these artists. We get recitals. You get a recording contract. You get a Carnegie Hall recital debut. We have an instrument collection that we want to help you to have the best instrument possible, because that tool, that is also a major important tool for you to have as you embark on your career. So all these things, a website. And so everything, all these things we hope will just give you a little help. Why? So that you can concentrate on playing the violin, practicing the violin, learning new repertoire. Something that these young artists don't realize is once you, if you win a competition like this and you start playing concerts, you can't play the same concerto that you played here in the competition. Yeah. And maybe you've been playing that for four years.
1: Winning is kind of a new beginning for them, isn't it?
0: That's right.
1: Because the idea of building an enduring career is takes quite a long time. Even if you win a few competitions, it's difficult.
0: That's right.
1: And it becomes a viewable and possible project.
0: And I always view success as whether you get a re-engagement or not.
1: That's it.
0: And you can't go back with Tchaikovsky Concerto or Bartok Concerto, whatever you played the last season, you can't go back every year with that rep, right? So you have a lot of learning to do.
2: And this world of media that you have helped to create makes it even harder. I mean, it would be harder to get away with that. Everyone's heard your Tchaikovsky or your
0: Brahms
2: or whatever.
0: They saw
2: the stream. It's archived somewhere. So
0: that's right.
2: Yeah. Well, Glenn, of course, this is a busy night for you. We can't take all your time.
0: Thank you for having me.
2: Thank you so much for joining us.
0: And thank you for doing such a wonderful job.
1: Well, Glenn, congratulations. You've done wonderful things for our musical world, and I hope you're happy with the result tonight.
0: Appreciate it. It's a great pleasure.
2: Thank you. Thank you, and toy, toy, toy. Glenn Kwok, the executive director of the International Violin Competition of Indianapolis, joining us. And, Joel, you know, every time I have a chance to talk to Glenn Kwok, I just feel grateful because he is so attentive to what I need. You know, often it's something that, you know, I do at the last minute as a broadcaster, and I think to myself, I could have been more organized about that.
1: You know, Glenn has really devoted himself not only to this competition, because I think he's the president of the world, I forget what it's called, a guild of competitions. And he's traveled the world basically to try to coordinate dates, for instance, and make sure that competitions don't overlap in a way which deprives some players from competing certain places, and to basically promote the whole idea of competitions, which for some people, they don't think music should be judged this way. But to be honest, it's very, very important for these people to be heard, these young people, and to have an audience, and to be heard internationally.
2: Yeah.
1: And because you don't win first prize doesn't mean you won't have a great career. That's also possible.
2: And honestly, I had not thought so much about the calendar. And it's not just for the violinists, but also for the judges, right? People who would need to be available as well.
1: That's right, yeah. Well, I must say, you know, it's a wonderful thing and a bit of a sacrifice sometimes for some major artist to come and judge for 2 weeks in a competition like this. And it has to do with availability, but inevitably they're really giving up some precious time, so we have to thank them for that.
2: Yeah, certainly. Yeah, and of course it's been wonderful to speak offline, so to speak, with members of the jury this time around.
1: Yeah.
2: Well, we have some time now to introduce the final soloist. Let's make sure we identify her. Her name is Carissa Chu. She is from the United States, 27 years old. She gained international recognition when she won the 2021 Isang Yun Violin Competition and has since performed at major venues like Carnegie Hall, Severance Hall, the Casals Forum. She has taken top prizes at the Singapore, Menuhin, and Leopold Mozart's competitions. She also has an album, a commercial release called Home. She collaborated with pianist Zhu Wang. It's a release on the CD label, which is a record label based in her hometown of Chicago.
1: Chicago.
2: So, yeah.
1: Carissa, not too far from here.
2: No, not too far.
1: Yeah.
2: from here. But of course, we know it's an international competition, and I don't think proximity.

0: Gave her any kind of advantage whatsoever. She'll be playing music of Tchaikovsky tonight, the Violin Concerto in D minor, a beloved work in concert repertoire. I think just for reasons of practicality at the radio station, which I program music for, I often have to skip right to the last movement, you know, sometimes the first movement as well. But I mean, it's one of those that audiences just love.
1: Well, this is a concerto which really does feature the instrument out front all of the time. And it's a very long piece. There's an endurance problem with this piece because it's very big.
0: Yeah,
1: and it demands a lot of physicality, and you got to be prepared. You got to be in good shape for this.
0: In some ways, the violin was a fraught instrument for Tchaikovsky because of a relationship he had with a young violinist, Joseph Kotek.
1: Right,
0: and this, you know, led to some awkwardness,
1: mm-hmm.
0: and so because Tchaikovsky, as a homosexual, did want to, in the 19th century, avoid any sorts of rumors getting mm-hmm. out.
1: Sure.
0: You know,
1: where he lived in Russia, this was not approved of, basically, at that time.
0: Yeah.
1: And until, even when I toured with the Bolshoi Ballet in 1975, and it was still illegal in Russia, of course, to have a different gender preference.
0: And those issues were there, certainly, for
1: Tchaikovsky. But, you know, something I learned recently was that Leopold Auer, actually, who was the teacher, of course, of Heifetz and Milstein and Elman, and for whom the piece was written, but he wouldn't play it because he didn't, but he ended up playing it finally, actually knew Tchaikovsky very well because he was the concertmaster of the Marinsky Ballet Orchestra, and all the great ballet solos were written for Leopold Auer. And I didn't really never knew that until recently.
0: And do you think Tchaikovsky was able to rely on Auer's advice even more than Kotek's, or?
1: In this case, I'm not so sure.
0: Okay.
1: But I think for the ballet solos, he probably did work very closely. So he knew Auer very, very well, and he admired him, no question.
0: Yeah. And I think violin stars, the likes of Joshua Bell, have recorded to those Auer solos from the ballets. And mm-hmm. so it's that certainly is.
1: Oh, those are wonderful pieces. Yeah. Menuhin actually also did that, Yehudi Menuhin. Yeah, these are actually very important pieces of the violin repertoire that, unless you're a balletman or you're this concertmaster for the ballet, you may never really hear them.
0: Yeah.
1: And it's part of the responsibility of being a ballet concertmaster to sound great on those solos. Yeah.
0: It is also very much an issue with romantic repertoire that by the time these works came along, it was important to have something written out as a cadenza, where with Mozart we had
1: an
0: example of so many violinists having their choice of something to play. It's not quite as flexible in this case.
1: That's right. And it is a wonderful cadenza for this Tchaikovsky concerto. And, of course, Tchaikovsky was a pianist by nature.
0: Yeah.
1: He got some good input.
0: The orchestra has tunes, as you've heard, and now taking the stage will be Carissa Chu, this 27-year-old American violinist with the American conductor Leonard Slatkin for this Russian repertoire, the Violin Concerto in D minor of Tchaikovsky.

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0: 27-year-old American violinist Carissa Chu performing there with the Indianapolis Symphony Orchestra and conductor Leonard Slatkin. You have heard music of Tchaikovsky, the Violin Concerto in D minor. And with that work, we have heard the final performance of the many performances in the 12th Quadrennial International Violin Competition of Indianapolis. I'm Michael Toulouse. Joel Smirnoff, tomorrow you will be in New York teaching elite young violinists.
1: That's right. I'll be back. I'm probably teaching many of these pieces tomorrow to wonderful young talents.
0: And of the playing that you've heard in the past few days, are there any lessons that you want to convey to your students, or things that you've that made you think more about violin playing in the past few days?
1: Not really. No. I mean, I'm sure a lot of my students are watching this, and I'm sure we're gonna have class tomorrow night, and there will be a discussion about what they heard, inevitably.
0: All right.
1: And you know, I think it's a wonderful learning experience. It's so interesting to hear six different players, different parts of the world, different trainings, different schools, and it'll be a fruitful discussion for them. But it's what a wonderful event this has been, and it's a pleasure to be with you, Michael. Thank you for inviting me to do this.
0: I always enjoy our time together at the microphones. If you're listening to us on the radio, stay tuned for music from WICR, followed by more coverage of the announcement here in Circle Theater of the medalists and laureates. That's scheduled to happen at 11 o'clock Eastern Time. Those of you listening to the stream will hear the narration and music excerpts from a documentary film about the Indianapolis. It'll be shown here at Hilbert Circle Theater. I'm Michael Toulouse. On behalf of my broadcast partners, Ivan Chan and Joel Smirnoff, thank you for joining us for this live coverage of the 12th Quadrennial International Violin Competition of Indianapolis.
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3: He's the Indiana Jones of 80s music, Jason Wilde with another blast from the past.

Doom, bit of,

A song written and originally performed by Neil Young, but then recorded by three legendary women for their second collaborative album called Trio. Dolly Parton, Emmylou Harris, Linda Ronstadt, After the Gold Rush, on A Blast from the Past. Their second album called Trio, Trio 2, not subtitled Electric Boogaloo, came out in 1999, was a hit, very well received, and sold pretty well. It went gold. And they did a few performances together as part of that as well. I'm Jason Wild. This is A Blast from the Past. We're rushed. Well, I'm rushed. Putting a show together, throwing a show together, if you will. And songs and artists that have rush or hurry or trying. I'm trying to get this show together, so we'll have the old college try coming up after we hear one more Rush-related song, a top 10 hit from 1968, the original version of Angel of the Morning, which someone my age, for me, Juice Newton was the first version of that song I heard, but it was originally done by an artist named Marilee Rush, and this is her original version, Angel of the Morning, A Blast from the Past.

legendary Barry Manilow from the album almost of the same name. The album is called Trying to Get the Feeling. This was Trying to Get the Feeling Again, a top 10 hit from 1975 on A Blast from the Past. Incidentally, that is the same album that includes the number one hit, I Write the Songs. I'm Jason Wild. This is A Blast from the Past. The theme? Well, rushing, hurrying, throwing things together because you don't have enough time to get something done. Is it inspired by real life? Is it inspired by me putting this show together? Perhaps. I'm trying. That's where we are. We're in some trying songs now. Right now, two songs with the same title that both hit number one 3 years apart. George Michael's big hit from the album Faith. After we hear this tune that hit number one in 1990 by a freestyle rap artist named Timmy T. This was his only hit, and it's a ballad, so not freestyle rap. Timmy T from 1990, One More Try, Blast.

0: One of several number ones from his album Faith. The late, great George Michael, One More Try, A Blast from the Past. I'm Jason Wild, rushing and trying. And when you are trying to put something together quickly and when you're hurried, sometimes you feel hopeless. We will have songs related to hope on the way. We will also have a song with hurry in the title. But right after the break, a live track that hit number 5 in 1981 for Bob Seger. From his album 9 Tonight, his cover of Trying to Live My Life Without You. It's next on A Blast from the Past.
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1: It's not just his name, it's also his lifestyle.
2: That was my skull! I'm so wasted!
1: Jason Wild with another blast from the past.

Greasing our way into hour number two of this episode of A Blast from the Past, the late, great Olivia Newton-John, top three hit from 1978, and Grease, hopelessly devoted to you. I'm Jason Wild. I'm a little bit hopeless that everything is coming together the way I'd like it to for this show because I'm hurried. I'm rushing to do it. And right now, several songs related to hope, or hopelessness, if you will. And up next...

Yesung Sophie Lee. Shunyue Shang.

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Ellie Choi.

Thank you very much, everyone. We invite you to join us for the awards ceremony tomorrow, 4 o'clock at Scottish Rite Cathedral. We will be awarding all the special prizes, and it will be an opportunity for you to hear all 6 laureates perform one last time. Thank you very much. Have a good evening.

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1: You know, there's going to be sex, drugs, rock and roll, chips, dips, chains, whips. 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No, just a couple of hundred maniacs acting like complete animals.
0: Here's another blast from the past.

0: A criminally underrated artist, Marshall Crenshaw. If you're familiar with him, you are very lucky. If you're not familiar with him, you should look up his music. He had a top 40 hit in 1982 called Someday, Someway. It gets played sometimes on classic hits stations, but a fantastic musician from Detroit. That song originally recorded by Buddy Holly, which makes sense. Marshall Crenshaw played Buddy Holly in the movie La Bamba in 1987, and that is Marshall's recording of Crying, Waiting, Hoping on A Blast from the Past. I'm Jason Wild. I'm hoping this show continues to come together as I've been rushed all week and scrambling to get it done. And on the way next, more Rush songs, including a tune from 1988, a fantastic guitarist and an underrated artist in his own right, Joe Satriani. From the Say Anything soundtrack, One Big Rush is next on A Blast from the Past.
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0: Here's another blast from the past.

That song is 23 years old. You're welcome. Coldplay from 2003, Clocks on a Blast from the Past. Now, you may be wondering, Jason, how does that fit the Rush theme, the hurried theme? Well, Clocks could. You're under the gun. You're under a time constraint, which fits very well here, but that's not really it. The name of the album that that tune is from is called A Rush of Blood to the Head. I am Jason Wild. This is A Blast from the Past. We're rushing. We're hurrying. We're trying to get everything put together in time. And on the way next, we are going to hear an incredibly talented artist with an incredible voice who never really got recognition here in the United States. Not like she did in other parts of the world, but she's fantastic. We will hear her version, the original version, that she also wrote, The Power of Love. We will hear it, even though it only charted at number 57 in 1985. But we'll hear Jennifer Rush's version of The Power of Love right after we hear this artist named Stephanie Mills, a song that barely hit the Hot 100 in 1987, You're Putting a Rush on Me. Stephanie Mills, A Blast from the Past.

From their 1982 album Signals, top 25 hit Rush and New World Man on A Blast from the Past. Rush currently touring. They'll be touring well into next year. And of course, they're without their drummer Neil Peart, who passed away. And the drummer they have, name is Annika Nillis, and she has gotten rave reviews. My name is Jason Wild. This is A Blast from the Past, rushing through this episode about rushing through things and trying and hoping things work out. On the way, we will get back into some trying songs, including trying again, being positive. If something doesn't work out, try again. We'll have some of those. But right now, a top 10 hit from 1988 from the peppy Jane Wiedlin. When the Go-Go's broke up, she had some moderate success as a solo artist. Again, from 1988, Jane Wiedlin, Rush Hour, A Blast from the Past.

0: From their 1991 album Innuendo, Queen, and an album cut called Don't Try So Hard on A Blast from the Past. I'm Jason Wild. I want to remind you, the online home for A Blast from the Past, abftp.com. 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This episode, Rushing, Hurrying, and Trying. And the song from Queen, Don't Try So Hard, is basically, well, maybe you're putting too much effort in. Maybe you're overthinking things, which is something I'm guilty of. But we're going to end with two songs with the same title by very different artists and have a positive message to them. We'll hear an R&B group from Champaign, Illinois. That's how they name themselves, Champaign, their top 25 hit from 1983 called Try Again. And we'll hear my long-lost cousin Kim Wilde to end the program. Her song called Try Again from her 1992 album Love Is. I want to remind you that Todd will be back in the hosting chair next week. Make sure to tune in to find out what he has in store for us. Once again, my name is Jason Wild. Thank you so much for joining me for this episode of A Blast from the Past.
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0: 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Kick your feet up and get your roots on. And now, here's Rockin' Dave.
1: Hey now, and welcome to the 132nd edition of the Roots Roundup. I'm Rockin' Dave, and we got another slammin' bangin' hour of music for you. 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

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Yeah, boy. 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Boy, I should tell you, it's time to go. 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

I got bad news this morning. 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Cause somebody done changed the lock on my door. Here I used to have. It don't fit the door no more. Call on the telephone. I don't get that answer no more. All I can do is fall over these and pray. All I can do is say.

That was Lal Folsom, the guitarist born on a Choctaw reservation in Oklahoma, who rose to prominence in California after serving in the Navy in WW2. We heard Don't Leave Me, Baby, written by Lowell and released on the Aladdin label in 1953. Before Lowell, we started with a bang, courtesy of Downhill Fast, the Race Ready Rockabilly Quartet from Arizona. From their 2024 self-titled record, we heard All Alone. Last week, we heard from the Time Jumpers, the great Nashville all-star band, and now we'll keep it going with one of their former singers, Carolyn Martin, born in Texas and now living in Fort Wayne, Indiana. She spent 11 years with the Time Jumpers, and in 2014, she released A Platter of Brownies, her tribute to the music of Western swing pioneer Milton Brown. From that mighty fine disc, we'll hear Who's Sorry Now. From there, we'll up and go with Henry Wilson and the Blue Notes, so let's show our remorse on the Roots Roundup.

The Blue Notes there, the vocal quartet from Asheboro, North Carolina, that split its time in the 50s between making its own records and providing backup for other artists. They had several minor hits in the late 50s, and one member, Joe Tanner, went on to work with Roy Orbison and played the guitar riff on Oh Pretty Woman. We heard the Blue Notes there backing Henry Wilson on Are You Ready, released in 1959. Before that, we had Carolyn Martin and her Western Swing Band, Who's Sorry Now, from her 2014 Milton Brown tribute, A Platter of Brownies. Let's move on to Ray Black and the Flying Carpets, the German quartet fronted by Ray on vocals and double bass. From 2022's Downtown Ride, we'll hear Rockin' in Baghdad. From there, we'll sneak out with Erskine Hawkins and his orchestra. So let's close the door behind us on the Roots Roundup.

That was Erskine Hawkins, the trumpeter and bandleader from Birmingham, best known for co-writing Tuxedo Junction, which he took to number 7 in 1939, followed by Glenn Miller's version, which went to number 1. Between 1936 and 1950, he put 25 singles on the charts, and we heard Sneakin' Out, a top 5 R&B hit in 1945. Before that, we had Ray Black and the Flying Carpets with Rockin' in Baghdad from their 2022 album, Downtown Ride. I had a request for some Elvis Presley, so let's hear his version of Mystery Train, a top 10 country hit in 1955. We'll then head south of the border with the Goyo Cats, so let's tip one back on the Roots Roundup.

steam, coach is long. Train I ride, 16 coaches long.

0: care of me, Mezcal Carambas!
1: The Goyo Cats, they're an early Mexican rockabilly combo which released an album, El Gato del Express, in 1959. From that, we heard Mezcal, driven by an unusual mix of sax and steel guitar. Before that, we had Some Fella Named Elvis, by request, Mystery Train, from 1955. We'll keep things shaking with the mighty obscure Buster Martin and his Bronco Busters, who put out two early 50s 78s. The one we'll hear is Herbie's Steel Guitar Polka, written by the great Herb Remington, one of the most renowned steel players in country music. He auditioned for Luke Wills at age 20, but the audition was conducted by Luke's brother Bob, who was so impressed he fired his own steel player and hired Herb on the spot. Herb actually plays on this track, which is the most interesting thing about it. From there, we'll go ape with Big T. Tyler. So here we go now, on the Roots Roundup.

Chris Tyler, better known as Big T Tyler, the Texas blues shouter who made only one record, but it was one of the great two-sided singles in R&B history, King Kong and Sadie Green, and we heard the former. Aladdin released the record in 1957, but it wasn't a hit, and Big T was soon dropped. But both sides have been re-released many times. Before that, we had Herbie's Steel Guitar Polka, written and played by the great Herb Remington, a 1950-78 from Buster Martin's Bronco Busters. Let's hear now from Billy Lee Riley, the sharecropper's son from Pocahontas, Arkansas. He signed with Sun Records in 1955 and we'll hear his first single, Trouble Bound. He had a couple hits for Sun and then moved to L.A. to become a studio musician before leaving the trade to start a construction business. Like many of his contemporaries, he returned to full-time performing in the 1980s and continued till his death in 2009. From there, we'll step it with Bebopalula, so let's get crazy on the Roots Roundup.

Bebopalooza, the British Gene Vincent tribute band, fronted by Little Dave along with Steve Napper on drums, Connie Kim Everard on bass, and Jono on lead guitar. From their 2023 album, Doffing a Blue Cap to the Governor, we heard Crazy Legs. Before that, we had Billy Lee Riley's first single, Trouble Bound, released on Sun Records in 1955. We'll move on now to Glad Rags, the Italian trio consisting of Pete Bridges on lead guitar, Francesca Zanotti on lead vocals and acoustic, and Sylvia Consoni on double bass. From their 2023 EP, Rockin' Duets, we'll hear I Got It Made in the Shade, the old Alton and Johnny number. We'll then ride the rails with Smokey Wood and his wood chips, so let's go on the Roots Roundup.

John Bryce Wood, better known to the world as Smokey, the larger-than-life piano player and Texas music legend who lost a great many jobs due to his eccentric personality and his love of smoking weed. He played with two bands, which each had one session in 1937, and from Smokey Wood and his wood chips, we heard Riding to Glory. Before that, we had Glad Rags, the Italian trio, with their remake of Alton and Johnny's I Got It Made in the Shade, from their 2023 album, Rockin' Duets. Let's hear now from Helen Humes from Louisville, who is best known as one of the singers in Count Basie's band, with whom she performed at Carnegie Hall in 1939. After that, though, she was a jump blues singer, and we'll hear one of her classics, Bebop-a-Liba, from 1945, with Bill Doggett's octet. We'll then check in with Alan Power in the Aftershocks. So all aboard on the Roots Roundup.

That was Alan Power in the Aftershocks there, the rockin' band from Waterford, Ireland, featuring Alan on vocals, Jimmy Shields on lead guitar, Cian Dalton on bass, and Steph Sinnott on drums. From their brand new debut 7-song EP, Morning Blues, we heard This Train. Before that, we had Helen Hume's Be Baba Liba from 1945. We'll load it up one more time, beginning with the Blue Ridge Playboys, fronted by Leon Self, who recorded a bunch of sides in the 30s and early 40s. From their first session in 1936, we'll hear Gimme My Dime Back. From there, we'll throw on the bird with Elvis Cantu. So here we go once more on the Roots Roundup.

That was Elvis Cantu, the Texas guitarist who plays a wild mix of rockabilly, country, western swing, and zydeco. From his 2020 album, The Country Gentleman, we heard Hot Chicken. Before that, we had a western swing classic from Leon Self and the Blue Ridge Playboys, Give Me My Dime Back, from 1937. It's time to close it down for the week, so let's have our last twofer of this 132nd Roots Roundup. First up is Burnt Toast from Miss Penny Lane, and then we'll finish her off with Johnny Douglas and Ramble. And it's time for me to ramble for this week. I'm Rockin' Dave, and thanks for listening to this edition of the Roots Roundup. I hope you'll join me again, and until then, keep your roots.

0: 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This program was written, produced, and hosted by Dave Bagdad and was recorded at EMAS Studios in Broad Ripple. Rockin' Dave's Roots Roundup is a Fortnite production. Please join us again next time, and thanks for listening.
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0: didn't know you were doing all that funky stuff there. What is that? Yeah, what's that, chick? 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

0: the concert halls to the juke joints, from churches to festivals in the fields, welcome to another episode of Bill Street Caravan, celebrating the sounds of Memphis for more than 20 years.
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0: Hi, I'm your co-host, Pat Mitchell-Worley.
1: And I'm Jared J.B. Boyd.
0: This week on Bill Street Caravan, we're celebrating Harold Bean, Bobby Manuel, and Charles Skip Pitts, the Stax Masters of Soul Guitar.
1: Grammy-nominated blues man Guy Davis will be with us to deliver an installment of the Blues Hall of Fame, an exploration of the lives of the pioneers and innovators enshrined in the Blues Hall of Fame here in Memphis, Tennessee, brought to you by the Blues Foundation.
0: That's all coming up right now on Bill Street Caravan.
1: Hey, Pat.
0: Hey, JB.
1: This week, we're showing love to a surprisingly unprecedented instrument in the Memphis soul story, the effervescent and exuberant sound of Stax guitars.
0: You got that right. But we aren't just pointing to any and all Stax guitars, as there be many to name. But we're flashing back to a 2019 evening of intimate tunes at the Stax Museum of American Soul Music that honored the work of three very special guitarists and their axes, which went on display in the museum.
1: If we were to dig way deep down in the bag of Memphis music history, many fantastic guitarists could be noted as masters of soul guitar. We, of course, would nod to the likes of Steve Cropper, Mabon Teenie Hodges, Michael Toles, and others.
0: With all those luminaries in mind, the event we're sharing with our listeners today focuses on three names the uninitiated may not know as well: Harold Bean, Bobby Manuel, and Charles Skip Pitts, each of whom contributed separate and significant efforts to Stax's later period. And for all of you Memphis music fans, when we talk about soul music, why do we say the guitar is, you know, unprecedented?
1: Well, you know, I might be a little biased, but when we talk about soul music in Memphis, we so often talk about the organs from Booker T. Jones and Reverend Charles Hodges, or maybe even the horns from the likes of, wink, wink, the Memphis Horns. And then when we speak of guitars, we often talk about the rock and the blues of the region. But guitarists also had a very significant role to making soul music in Memphis what it is across the globe today. And when we talk about these three-story careers, for Mr. Skip Pitts, Mr. Harold Bean, and Mr. Bobby Manuel, we're talking about three men who had very storied careers on the Stax label and in the years after its initial closing in 1975. It was Skip Pitts who unfortunately was honored in this evening posthumously during the gathering at Stax Museum. And in a similar vein, the performance lives on as an unforeseen farewell to Harold Bean, who passed away just a handful of months after completely wailing away on his guitar in front of the eager crowd that night.
0: Not only did he make the guitar sing while recreating the opening guitar solo to Isaac Hayes' Walk On By, emulating the spirit of his original 1969 take on the song to a T, the 73-year-old did so from a wheelchair, proving that nothing can hold a true soul man back.
1: You know, Pat, I'll never forget being in the house for that one. I actually still get chills just thinking about the circumstance. It doesn't feel real that I even got a chance to witness it.
0: And it's amazing that it's sat in our archives as long as it has. So there's no time like the present to go ahead and share the magical moment with the world.
1: An understated note of the evening was the camaraderie between Bean and Manuel, along with other former Stax Records staffers and affiliates who came to show their appreciation for the both of them. While the two guitarists weren't noted to have crossed paths on song, considering the numerous projects flowing through the Stax family at the time, you could easily notice the respect and admiration shared between them.
0: You know, I'm going to add here that I ran into Bobby Manuel. I had lunch with him a few weeks after this event, and he was still on cloud nine. He was still so excited to be a part of it. And originally he said he wasn't going to be there. He wasn't going to be there long for the event. We had to escort him out. You know, he was there when the doors closed. He was very excited. So this evening meant something to everyone who was there. You could see it, you could feel it, and hopefully you will be able to hear it.
1: Here are the Masters of Soul Guitar, live on Bill Street Caravan.

0: That was an excerpt from an evening dub, The Masters of Soul Guitar, live on Bill Street Caravan. 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
1: We'll be back with more music from the evening in just a bit.
0: Up next, Grammy-nominated bluesman Guy Davis takes us through the life histories of the pioneers and innovators enshrined in the Blues Hall of Fame. This segment is brought to you by the Blues Foundation and is also available as a standalone podcast through iTunes.
2: Come on, baby. The Chevrolet pulled to the curb and stopped. It was a two-door 54, black, white rag, and white wall tires. It looked as long as a city block with sharp fins on the back. Grimes jumped out of his bedroom window at the sight of the Chevy and ran for it. The passenger door opened. Everybody was jammed in there. Mickey, Frog, Tally, and Floyd in back. Big Ella up front. The bass fiddle practically pushed the back seat into the trunk and rested on the dash between Big Ella and the driver. At the wheel was Rufus Thomas. "Welcome to the Bearcats," Rufus announced. He threw the Chevy into gear and swerved into the street. Grimes had to squeeze beside Big Ella in the front seat. "We got a young buck," she told the others. "Y'all speak correctly." From the back seat, Mickey said, "His lean's so clean, you could stir cabbage with it." Rufus laughed so loud that the car shook. He slowed down, put his forehead on the wheel, and slapped the dash with his hand. Grimes forced a chuckle.

0: Rufus drove from North Memphis down to Orange Mound. He pulled the big Chevy into the dirt lot behind the brown Derby. The Bearcats unloaded and lugged their gear through the unlit yard, spotlighted in the high beams of other cars pulling in. They heard the meh from out of the darkness, and by the flickering light of the parking lot, they saw goats sprinkled all over the yard. Inside, guys rolled dice out of a leather horn straight onto the floor, but there was no time to get caught up in a game. Rufus set everyone up and took a moment with each instrument to show the musicians how to play his songs. "Keep yourself in B-flat," Rufus yelled, fingering the keys on Floyd's saxophone and moving on. He picked up the drumsticks and flourished a beat for Grimes. "What do you play, Rufus?" the drummer asked. "I can't play dead on any of them. Just give me a shuffle," Rufus said. That ended the rehearsal. The Bearcats shuffled into the first number. Big Ella took the mic. "Rufus is a makeup artist," Big Ella said, half to the crowd, half to the band. "He'll stand here and make up songs all night."
1: "Ella, you made me feel so mean in the morning grown."
0: Big Ella told the audience, "Police arrested me for conjuring hoodoo." Rufus asked, "Yeah, what was the charge?" She said, $500. As the band shuffled, a lady in a sleek black dress caught every eye in the joint as she performed the newest dance. She rocked her hips all the way down to the floor. Rufus followed everyone's eyes and channeled their thoughts. They didn't want her to stop. He owed them everything he could do to help. He sang. After the show, everyone packed back into Rufus's car, fitting in the seats around the bass fiddle. "Gotta go to work," Rufus said. "It's 5 o'clock in the morning, and my shift at the textile mill starts at 6. Grimes asked, "Rufus, why you do all this, man?" Rufus said, "'Cause every time I think I got my ends to meet, somebody come up and move the ends." "It's gonna be the death of you," Big Ella told him. "I'm gonna survive," Rufus said. "And I'm going to do something recognizable, so when I pass off this land of the living, I will be remembered." And after struggling to remain awake for 57 and a half cents an hour, Rufus headed toward his next job, hosting the Sepia Swing Club on radio station WDIA. For Rufus, WDIA made strange connections. The station broke barriers in the outside world. Every DJ was black. Every show aimed for a black audience. But the owners were all white, and the DJs weren't allowed behind the glass between the studio and the engineer. The contradiction came to a head, so to speak. The place had only one bathroom. Rufus opened the door and stared into it. Looked pretty much the same as the one in his house. He looked around. Nobody. He thought, "I am part of this institution, and I'm not gonna go outside anymore." He walked in and slammed the door. And when he stepped back out, Rufus was standing face to face with a guy who was either IRS or FBI. Horn-rimmed glasses, skinny black tie, starched white shirt. "I'm Jim Stewart," the man said. "We listen to you all the time down at the studio." Picking up his chin off the floor, Rufus calmly asked, "What studio would that be?" "Satellite Records," Jim said. "Brand new. Fact, I brought you this." He handed Rufus a record and his business card. "Maybe you could give it a spin?" Rufus had the record on the air before Mr. G-Man got back in the car. Rufus watched Stewart flip on the radio. Stewart looked back towards Rufus, nodded his head one time, and smiled.
2: "I'm just a fool in love with you. You said you love me.
0: From DIA, it was time to stop home for a quick bite, then take the Bearcats back out into the night. Though Rufus barely had time to think, much less go to the bathroom, a song had been bubbling in his mind. He thought about bantering with Big Ella on the stage like an old married couple. They always came together at the end, kissed and made up. In his living room, Rufus grabbed a cardboard sign that advertised his show at the Brown Derby. He turned it over and jotted down some verses out of his mind. It was a totally different twist on a duet, unlike anything else on the radio, fast-paced and driving, not sing-songy syrup. Rufus had just a few minutes before he needed to leave again for the next shift. He raced around the house and grabbed up his tape recorder. With no Big Ella around, he needed someone to fill in the female lead and called for his teenage daughter. Rufus put the tape recorder on top of the TV set. He and his daughter Carla stood in the living room in front of the TV, belting out the song like they were on stage.

Rufus scattered out the instrumental breaks and soft-shoed in his sock feet while Carla sang. It was a 10-minute masterpiece, and he knew just who to show it to. He grabbed the tape and the business card and hit the door. The next afternoon, Jim Stewart called him at WDIA, and in no time, Rufus parked his 54 at the curb outside the Satellite Records studio. It was really an old movie theater. He walked in and looked up at the high, curving ceiling and down across the hard floor that slanted to where the screen used to be. The Bearcats were already there waiting. To their surprise, Rufus walked in with a new female vocalist, his 17-year-old daughter. Grimes smiled at Carla. "Are you Big Ella?" he asked. "Big Ella can tear a house apart," Rufus said, "but she don't come across on record." Rufus led the recording session like he directed his gigs. Rufus hummed the melody, clapped the time, and the musicians played it back for him until they got it right. One thing didn't translate from the Bearcats' live act, though. The shuffle. Grimes spoke up. "I heard this New Orleans beat they call the heebie-jeebie," he demonstrated, "like that song, Ooh Poop I Do." "I love it," Rufus shouted. After two takes, Jim Stewart stepped out, holding out a record for Rufus. "Maybe you can give it a spin," Jim smiled. Rufus kicked off the next sepia swing hour in grand ceremony. "I've been telling you about the big record Carla and I recorded, and we do think it's big. Here it is. 'Cause I love you."

a struggling little music company had its first big hit, it would soon change its name from Satellite to Stax Records. And Rufus Thomas soon worked his last shift at the textile mill.

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1: 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We're back, and for those of you just tuning in, we're revisiting a performance called The Masters of Soul Guitar at the Stax Museum of American Soul Music.
0: The event, which featured playing by contemporary Memphis guitarist Joe Restivo, honored Skip Pitts, Harold Bean, and Bobby Manuel.
1: Pitts, who worked closely with Isaac Hayes, was honored posthumously. Both were in attendance to play a bit.
0: While Bean left his tenure as a part of the Stax family to go on to success with Parliament Funkadelic, Bobby Manuel's musical fortunes largely kept him close to home as a studio journeyman.
1: Yeah, you know, as a guitarist, he would notably replace Steve Cropper in a revamped version of the MGs, one that released an album without the leadership or direction of Booker T. Jones.
0: Without his guitar, he's been responsible for numerous production, engineering, and songwriting offerings well up until today.
1: It's funny, I find records he produced on all the time. I handed him a stack of disco singles he had a hand in once, and he had to write those titles down. He faintly remembered them.
0: That's what happens when you're prolific.
1: You got that right. A man of many contributions. Let's get back to the celebration.
0: Here's more from Stax Masters of Soul Guitar on Beale Street Caravan.

0: I'm going to start with a very simple question for both of y'all, and I'll start with you, Bobby. How did you get into playing guitar?
1: I wanted girlfriends. Well, I was a hyper kid, and my mother thought the only way to stop all that stuff was to either take me off sugar or put me in dancing school. So that's where I ended up. And from there, you know, rhythm started developing, and got to listening to music and stuff. And my mother had, we had a flower shop on Lamar Avenue, 2510. It was a unique neighborhood. Right next door to me lived a rockabilly singer by the name of Warren Smith. And he had a song called Rock and Roll Ruby. We used to go and listen after school, you know, walk on, listen to this thing. Loved it. In the back of our property was another neighborhood, Orange Mountain. And Willie Mitchell's mother lived on Hamilton Avenue. So my best friends became his nephews, man. And that's where I first heard the blues. And that's kind of what did it for me, set my heart. Hearing that, and also I think it's 1957, I heard Ray Charles, What'd I Say, and after that, man, it was over. It was over. So, you know, during high school, you know, started playing all that. Started playing nightclubs. I was 14 years old playing at the gambling joints in Tifton County. I had a whistle. It was so bad it killed people in there. They made me blow the whistle for the fights. Yeah. It was horrible. It was horrible.

0: Anyway, it's a great experience, and then I ended up at the Club Paradise, which was a premier club during that time. Yeah, people know about that. Where all the top R&B artists came there and played, and I was in the house band. We were on the radio on Saturday nights, and believe me, it was big time. The bass player in that band was Alan Jones, and he was the auditions manager here at Stax. And he liked what I... Yeah, man. Some kind of bass player. So Alan, you know, kept talking about Stax and took me over here and listened to some things at night and hearing the different things they were working on. And eventually an opening came when they needed a second engineer. So I thought, well, the only way I'm going to get in over there, because Cropper was here. I mean, you're not going to walk in and say, Steve, it's my time. It wasn't going to happen. So I was hauling amplifiers for Steve, you know. But I knew someday, you know, I'd be able to get in there and play some things and write and to get this story a little shorter here. You know, Betty Crutcher approached me about writing songs. And I, at that time, I was engineering, like I said, learning how to engineer. And I liked it. It was fun. But, boy, music was really the thing. She realized that. She would come get me, and she would tell the head engineer, Ronnie Capone, he's writing with me today. You're going to have to do something else. And we go write those songs, man. And to this day, I thank her so much. I have a catalog, Stax catalog, because of her. She drugged me out of there and all that. But so I kept engineering and started producing with Duck Dunn of the MGs. And we got a couple acts, started getting some things going down to Muscle Shoals, cutting with some of those guys, cutting here. And things started changing. Steve decided to kind of go on his own. And lo and behold, Al Jackson and Duck asked me to be an MG. And that was, what can I tell you, man? Yeah, that's how I got there.
1: Harold, why don't you tell us about how you got started playing guitar, because you really learned from somebody else who's really critically important to the Memphis music, Memphis guitar scene.
2: Yeah, I was raised over in South Memphis in Ellison Heights, went to Hamilton High School. And I just happened to live around the corner from one of the world's greatest guitar players, Larry Lee.
3: Yeah, man.
2: He was about to go off to school to Nashville, Tennessee, to Tennessee State, and he showed me one bar chord. And I was so proud of that, I couldn't wait till Larry came home for spring break so I could show him Larry. And the reason he showed me that, because I could play Jerry Butler's Your Precious Love. But anyway, he met Jimi Hendrix while he was in Nashville, and they formed the Imperials Band. Of course, I joined the, boy, we had a little local group called the Spades. Bill Cunningham, Butch Merriweather, Charles Ingram, some of you know some of them. And we had a little group around town that sung at talent shows and all. And we came over to Stax. And I ended up working for Miss Axton in the record shop selling 45s. And we wanted to audition for Jim. And he said, well, I like the group. He said, but we don't need the guitar player. We got Steve Cropper. We said, Okay, if you don't want all of us, you don't want any of us. So we was just cocky. Later on to find out I played on one of the biggest albums Stax ever had, in Hot Butter Soul.
3: Yeah.
2: This shows you how faith works. But anyway, I came over to Stax, and the first session I think I did was Rufus Thomas. Push and Pull, Breakdown, Funky Chicken, all the dance songs. I Think I Made a Boo-Boo, all of them. And gradually ended up in the Stax family as a recording musician. Later on, I recorded for William Bell, Eddie Floyd, and a group of us got together over at National Studio with John Fry, Marv the Great, Marvell Thomas, late Marvell Thomas, Michael Toews was playing guitar. Sidney Kirk was playing keyboards. Willie Hall was playing drums. James Alexander played bass. And the great Isaac Hayes sang. And I played the lead guitar on Walk On By.
1: So you both have sort of touched on Isaac, so that was like the fourth question on my list. But since we're out here, let's talk a little bit about Isaac, because both of you played with him right when he was starting to break out as a solo artist.
2: Let me say this. Bob, I got to call your ass out.
4: Here it comes.
2: 25 years later, well, to remind you guys that Walk On By was cut in August 50 years ago.
1: Yeah.
2: And about 25 years after that, I ran into Bobby Manuel. I guess his conscience must have been bothering him. He said, man, he said, I got to tell you, since the name wasn't on the album, I told everybody I played.
4: God!
2: I said, oh, you did you get the damn money?
4: You're wrong for that, you know.
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1: You're with Matt Masters, and this is the Rockin' Rhythm Review. For the next 28 minutes, stay tuned to Indiana's only educational, self-indulgent radio program showcasing the music from 1945 to 1965. I'm not an accredited musicologist, nor hold an advanced degree in music history, but possess a correspondence college education and a contagious enthusiasm for the music popular before my parents knew that seeing is believing.

0: No one can be certain who quipped metaphysically, "The eyes are the windows to the soul." But composer Frederick Delius remarked, "Music is an outburst of the soul." Maybe it's no coincidence, then, that so many musicians place such focus on those chromatic photosensitive organs, be they blue, brown, bloodshot, or blind. Don't wink an eye as we go eyeballing on the Rockin' Rhythm Review. Have a seat as I dim the lights and peer into the Rockin' Rhythm Phoropter as we start at the top of our Snellen chart with Mose Allison, Chuck Berry, Gatemouth Brown, The Clovers, Winoni Harris, Chuck Higgins, The Rock and Roll Trio, Muddy Waters, and Young John Watson.
1: Dim your eyes. Too late.
0: As Atlantic Records' biggest hitmakers for the first half of the 50s, you'd think there would be four members in a group called the Clovers, but there were five. In fact, originally known as the Four-Leaf Clovers, they were guitarist Bill Harris, vocalists Hal Lucas, Harold Winley, Matt McQuatter, and Charlie White when the Clovers recorded this 1953 eye-opener, "I Got My Eyes on You."

0: new Nexus, huh?
1: I designed your eyes.
2: Chill. 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
3: Honker Chuck Higgins hailed from Gary, Indiana, to become one of the prominent L.A. R&B band leaders of the 50s. But beyond regional success, a national hit would never come into view. Chuck made the rounds with a myriad of labels, including a 1950s

0: Where's my froggy? Where's my froggy?
1: I didn't see it want to come in.
0: Well, look, damn your eyes, look for it!
2: Roots music maestro Gatemouth Brown was a multi-instrumentalist whose early guitar work influenced an eyeful of remarkable Texas-bred pickers. Loathing categorization, especially the blues man tag, the refractive Brown was just as happy to pick with Roy Clark on Hee Haw, which he would later do. But Brown did start his career recording R&B, and 1951's She Winked Her Eye is a fine example.

0: thing in the world I am. Say, wait a minute. Here come that lonesome old cannonball. I think I'll reach around here and get no arm over this way, friend. Got to get moving, brother.
1: With your eyes, you drive with your heart.
2: Outside of Johnny Burnett's vocals, the rest of the Rock and Roll Trio's involvement on their revered recordings is debatable. Bassist Dorsey Burnett can lay claim to key recordings, but guitarist Paul Burleson appears to have been pushed to the periphery for Nashville whiz Grady Martin, where it counted, like 1956's Your Baby Blue Eyes, culled from the last of the four Nashville sessions the trio rests their legacy on.

0: There he stood between us and the alley. Scott Farkas staring out at us with his yellow eyes. He had yellow eyes, so help me God, yellow eyes.
1: Gatemouth Brown pupil young John Watson would log several sessions at Federal Records before taking up Brown's acts of choice at that time and become Johnny Guitar Watson. But for his initial 1953 Federal sessions, Watson was still the ivory spanking prodigy plucked from Chuck Higgins' band, I Got Eyes.

0: When I catch you, I'm going to pull out your eyes and shove them down your pants so you can watch me kick the crap out of you.
1: McKinley Morganfield, a.k.a. Muddy Waters, is the image of Chicago blues. While Waters himself was a good songwriter, and collaborator Willie Dixon even better, 1955's My Eyes Keep Me in Trouble, in contrast, bears the writing credit of one Hap Walker, who appears to be historically invisible.

0: Oh, I can't see! I can't see!
1: What's the matter?
0: I got my eyes closed.
2: One may feel compelled to use Winoni Harris's 1951 cover of label mate and country artist Hank Penny's 1949 hit as an example of cross-pollination between black and white artists in the contrary direction, if it not for the fact that penny-pinching and severely myopic King Records owner Sid Nathan merely loved recycling songs he owned the rights to, Bloodshot Eyes.

0: Oh, my gosh. 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
1: That's something, ain't it? She falls in a well, eyes go cross. She gets kicked by a mule, they go back to normal. I don't know.
2: It was the first single to blow loud for the Tiny Trumpet label, quickly becoming a much-covered blues standard, as well as a gleam in the eyes of record collectors, as the 1951 original master was lost to fire after only a few hundred now priceless pressings, forcing Sonny Boy Williamson No. 2 to later recut the tune. 8 years on, Mose Allison employed his genius in choosing those songs he didn't pen and interpreting them in masterful fashion. Eyesight to the blind.
3: You're talking about your woman, I wish you could see mine. Talking about your woman, I wish you could see mine. 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I know her daddy got some money, I can tell by the way she walk. I know her daddy got some money, I can tell by the way she walk. Every time she started shaking, them dumb begin to talk.

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One look at that woman bring eyesight to the blind.

0: Your Excellency, I thought you left.
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1: Well, who are you going to believe, me or your own eyes?
2: This is Matt Masters, and thanks for tuning into this installment of the Rockin' Rhythm Review. My special thanks to Jim Walsh and David Tavel. 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It's all there. Humor, exotic locales, women, courtrooms, and baseball. All the elements of Chuck Berry's witty, observational, and autobiographical musings. In 1956's Brown Eyed Handsome Man, Berry manages to take those musings and slyly pokes the eye of racial attitudes with his equally as implied, brown-skinned, handsome man.

This is Matt Masters, and this is the inaugural Rock and Rhythm Review. For the next 28 minutes, stay tuned to Indiana's only educational, self-indulgent radio program showcasing the music from 1945 to 1965. I'm not an accredited musicologist, nor hold an advanced degree in music history, but possess a correspondence college education and a contagious enthusiasm for the music popular before my parents heard of such a title as King of Rock and Roll.

Every genre of music has its royalty. For early rock and roll, that royal court was comprised of four individuals: Otha Ellis Bates, Charles Hardin Holly, Richard Wayne Penniman, and Charles Edward Anderson Berry, better known as Bo Diddley, Buddy Holly, Little Richard, and Chuck Berry. This royal quaternary of rock and roll single-handedly molded the next generation of rockers and continues to inspire future generations happily ever after. On the Rock and Rhythm Review, let's bow to the music of this rock and roll monarchy and renew an appreciation for that which they are known and honored, as well as examine a facet that many are sonically unacquainted. Bo Diddley, our jester, is officially a one-hit wonder, but his catalog continues to be mined and re-recorded successfully in multitude by other artists. Bo kept rhythm to the fore and exuded a macho swagger. The feel of his music always served greater purpose than the mundane issue of keeping his guitar in tune. But it was Bo's wit and eponymic humor that stood out most. 1958's aptly titled, Crackin' Up.

I have many doo-wop compilations in my collection, and nary a mention of Bo Diddley in any of them. Many don't associate Bo with doo-wop, but we can, even if it was just one song. 1958's I'm Sorry.

Buddy Holly, our prince, is rock's poster boy of what could have been. Poised to be king, Holly recorded prolifically in a brief 2-year span and was endlessly imaginative. Aside from Les Paul, Holly was the first to wield a recording studio as an instrument. This was a harbingering of what artists in the 60s would come to depend. Holly's very first recorded musings were primarily rockabilly, and he could flat get it with the best. 1956's Blue Days, Black Nights.

The best example of Holly's progressive nature was the proto-folk rock Well All Right, a song so foreign in 1958, it's of no wonder it garnered little airplay, but would have garnered significant airplay had it been released in 1968.

Little Richard, our queen, scared the bejesus out of white America in 1955. He was a force of nature unlike anything heard before, even by his peers. A pancaked, pompadoured sonic fury of pounding piano and high-watt vocals, mercurial throughout his reign, Richard had an inimitable sense of integrity, which trumped his homosexuality and earned welcome from the impenetrable circle of New Orleans musicians with whom he recorded. All that said, Richard never really wrote the bulk of his music, so let's take a listen to one of his few originals, 1955's True Fine Mama.

In 1956, Little Richard performed in and recorded the title song for what would become the 50s greatest rocksploitation film, The Girl Can't Help It. Fortuitously filmed in color, the film ultimately served as a time capsule for some of the 50s greatest artists in their prime, and Richard front and center.

Sorry, Elvis fans, but Elvis couldn't carry Chuck's guitar pick, and the last time I checked, it's a Chuck Berry song that's along for the ride on man's furthest object in outer space. Chuck was rock's first triple threat, singer, guitarist, and poet. After 1955, Chuck's guitar took the sax right out of rock and roll, and had every teenager with musical aspirations lusting after that six-string woman. But it was his lyrical idiom that elevated him beyond all others. It was Chuck's wry humor and ability to invent words that sounded as if they existed, and if not should have, coupled with iconic images of America, cars, and simply being a teenager, that put his music into outer space. All the more ironic was the distance from his audience. Chuck was in his 30s when waxing this stuff. Let's rejoice Chuck's lyrical genius with 1955's You Can't Catch Me. Listen for fantastical machines like Airmobiles and Flight DeVilles. Listen for the titular nod to Maybelline, as well as the lyrical pinch John Lennon found himself in a different kind of court over.

By 1956, Chuck took the everyman's woes and turned it into another lyrical masterwork with words like botheration delivered rapid fire in a very proto-rap structure. Here is Too Much Monkey Business.

This is Matt Masters, and thanks for tuning in to the Rock and Rhythm Review. My special thanks to Jim Walsh and Chuck Stecker. 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Let's close the review featuring an arcane tune, one you'll be surprised to hear. Popularized in the movie Dirty Dancing as by Mickey and Sylvia, here is Bo Diddley's original from 1956, Love is Strange.

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9: 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This just feels like something was lifting up, coming through me, lifting me up and carrying me. All I had to do was to acknowledge this gift and put it to use.
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1: You're with Matt Masters, and this is the Rock and Rhythm Review. For the next 28 minutes, stay tuned to Indiana's only educational, self-indulgent radio program showcasing the music from 1945 to 1965. I'm not an accredited musicologist, nor hold an advanced degree in music history, but possess a correspondence college education and a contagious enthusiasm for the music popular before my parents heard of rock and roll.

2004 was publicized as the 50th anniversary of rock and roll. It's hard to say whether the celebration was for the release of the first rock and roll record, or was an observance of the evolution of rhythm and blues into music white America would begin to accept. Either way, 1954 was not the year. There can be little debate that the social big bang for rock and roll happened in 1955, when the radio waves melted the ears of teenagers with...

0: 1, 2, 3 o'clock, 4 o'clock, rock. 5, 6, 7 o'clock, 8 o'clock, rock. 9, 10, 11 o'clock, 12 o'clock, rock. 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
1: Rolling Stone magazine went as far as to declare Elvis's That's All Right the first, except that in 1957, Elvis said, "A lot of people seem to think I started this business, but rock and roll was here a long time before I came along." Musicologist Billy Vera wrote, "Rock and roll was an evolutionary process. We just looked around and it was here. And to name any one record as the first would make any of us look a fool." Well, Billy, to that I say, wise men learn more from fools than fools from the wise. On the Rock and Rhythm Review, let's round up some potential candidates and sonically explore the origins of rock and roll in our epic quest to answer the question musicologists are afraid to: what was the first rock and roll record? To identify rock and roll, we need to define it. And I defer to logic applied by Justice Potter Stewart in 1964 regarding pornography. It is hard to define, but I know it when I see it. Rock and roll is hard to define, but I know it when I hear it. For example, compare Amos Milburn's 1948 Chicken Shack Boogie to his 1956 re-recording.

The term rock and roll has been around since the early 1900s. It had sacred as well as nautical connotation, but by the late 1940s, there was no mistaking rock and roll as the black vernacular slang for dancing, and more distinctly, sex. By 1955, rock and roll was a fusion of black and white music genres, but the primal root of rock and roll came from R&B, a general term applied to most black music over the decade prior. Let's start our journey with a rare instrumental from the Four Clefs, titled Dig These Blues. Ironically, the Clefs were considered a vocal group. However, the quartet was also self-reliant in respect to instrumentation. And during the zenith of big band swing, this song pointed to a future state from 1941.

Louis Jordan was the maestro of the jump blues, essentially a scaled-down big band with greater emphasis on rhythm. Louis was the most popular black artist of the 1940s, and his Caledonia from 1945 is a great example of boogie-woogie piano, jump blues, and hipster lyrics in one perfect package.

You know, my mama told me to leave Caledonia alone. That's what she told me. No kidding. That's what she said. She said, son, keep away from that woman. She ain't no good. Don't bother with her. But mama didn't know what Caledonia was putting down. So I'm going down to Caledonia's house and ask her just one more time. Caledonia!

Most people are aware that Elvis's That's All Right was a cover, but few people have heard the original. The amazing thing is that just as revolutionary as Elvis's version seemed, the same can be said of Arthur Crudup's 1946 original. It wasn't quite country blues, and it wasn't quite urban blues.

Hank Williams gets rock credentials for good reason. In 1947, Hank released a blues song gussied up as country music, a little more power to the drums than it had been rockabilly. With its humorous subject matter and descriptive lyrics, it became Hank's first country hit. Oh, one thing, when you speed up the melody to move it on over, you have Rock Around the Clock.

1947 continued to be a watershed year. Good Rockin' Tonight was released both by Roy Brown originally and Winoni Harris. It was a parody of gospel music and set off a firestorm popularity of the phrase rock and roll in black music, as no less than three songs within a year titled Rock and Roll were released. Musicologists point to Harris's version as the first rock and roll record, but it lacks a crucial early rock essential, a honking saxophone. Enter Jimmy Preston, who saxed it up in 1949 with his aptly titled Rock the Joint, which later rocked harder in covers from Bill Haley and Jimmy Cavallo. But Chris Powell and his Five Blue Flames, their cover rocked the hardest.

vocal groups also had a voice in rock and roll development. In 1950, one of the most popular R&B songs of the 1950s also became the biggest crossover hit at that time. Its black and white appeal was ubiquitous, but most notably, there was no denying what this song was about. S-E-X. And that's rock and roll. The Dominoes with 60 Minute Man.

This is Matt Masters, and thanks for tuning in to this installment of the Rock and Rhythm Review. My special thanks to Jim Walsh and Icky Renrut. Send your complaints, critiques, and compliments to WMAT@mail.com. To learn more about the origins of rock and roll, I find Steve Propes and Jim Dawson's book, What Was the First Rock and Roll Record, a good read. So, to answer the question, what was the first rock and roll record? Look no further than 1951. Cleveland DJ Alan Freed would commence popularizing R&B under the moniker of rock and roll, and down at the Memphis Recording Service, an unidentified rocking object was captured by Sam Phillips. It sang of women, booze, and fast cars, and featured a pounding piano, honking sax, and a distorted electric guitar. This may come as a shock to some, but the late Ike Turner invented rock and roll. With Jackie Brenston at the mic, here is Rocket 88.

You're with Matt Masters, and this is the Rockin' Rhythm Review. For the next 28 minutes, stay tuned to Indiana's only educational, self-indulgent radio program showcasing the music from 1945 to 1965. I'm not an accredited musicologist, nor hold an advanced degree in music history, but possess a doctorate in art history and a pretentious enthusiasm for the music popular before my parents could recite James Whitcomb Riley's Little Orphaned Annie.

0: The answer song is a recurrent novelty in rock and rhythm. The concept of answering one song with another has its social equivalent in the Dozens humor, popular in African American culture. Like Dozens humor, the answer song invariably involves a form of jesting whereupon one artist responds to another artist's lyric with a rebuttal or slight, yet often keeps the music the same. Challenging, often jocular in tone, the answer song reached its apex in rock and rhythm in what is known as the Annie Saga, or as I call it, When Henry Met Annie. On the Rock and Rhythm Review, let's sonically examine the answer song craze in the context of the Annie Saga and make formal introductions to Annie and Henry from Hank Ballard and the Midnighters, The Royals, The Lamplighters, Danny Taylor, Etta James, The Champions, and Little Richard. In 1954, Henry, a.k.a. Hank Ballard, and his group The Royals, gathered in Cincinnati to record a risque song Hank wrote, influenced by the Domino's 60 Minute Man.
1: 60 Minute Man, 60 Minute Man.
0: And likely inspired by Roy Brown's saga starter, Miss Fanny Brown.

As to how the harlot protagonist's name was derived has never been a consistent account, as are those that claim to have had a hand in the song's creation. What is known is Ballard could have hardly imagined what his oft-band tune would spawn. Work With Me, Annie.

Almost immediately after Annie's release, there was a name change on the label. Out were the Royals and in were the Midnighters, a result of King Records avoiding confusion between the Royals and the newly signed and to that point more successful Five Royals. Name changes and banning aside, Ballard's Annie was a hit, and King decided to quickly follow up with the Midnighters' own answer song. And it was this record that would ironically give birth to the Annie answer song saga. Annie Had a Baby.

Within 2 months after Baby, several Answer records were released, of which the Midnighters contributed Annie's Aunt Fanny. As well as one from a group shrewdly called the Midnights. All the Annie hubbub led to lesser-known labels like Manhattan-based Bruce Records to cash in by having even lesser-known singer Danny Taylor record an Answer to an Answer with 1954's I'm the Father of Annie's Baby.

0: that doll, baby. Oh, yes. That's my baby. Annie. Ah, yeah. I'm the father.
1: King Records was keen to let other artists on the label get into the frenzy as the pre-hit-making Platters, fronted by Linda Hayes, added My Name Ain't Annie.
2: Well, my name ain't Annie, but I can work with your man.
1: The Lamplighters never had a hit for King Records, but when Indianapolis native Thurston Harris went solo in 1957 with Little Bitty Pretty One, and the Lamplighters took to calling themselves the Sharps and later the Rivingtons, did fame find them. But back in December of 1954, the Lamplighters cut either a contribution to the Annie saga or a blatant copy of it with Roll On.

0: As 1954 closed, the Newtones' contribution, Annie Kick the Bucket, called for the end of Annie, if it had not been for Henry. With the blessing of Ballad himself and the help of Johnny Otis, Etta James' answer, Roll With Me Henry,
1: you got to roll with me Henry.
0: Achieved greater popularity than Ballard's progenitor, so much so that Henry was quickly given a whitewash by Georgia.

Well, what choice did Ballard have but to roll while the rolling is on? And so the Midnighters released what would be their last contribution to the Annie craze with 1955's aptly titled, Henry's Got Flat Feet, Can't Dance No More.

0: things grew oblique when cover specialists The Cadets released the obligatory Annie Met Henry in 1955.
1: Oh, Annie met Henry down the street. They got together with the greatest beat.
0: The crazy thing was the song was a cover of an obscure vocal group on the Tiny Chart label. Why the Cadets didn't simply come up with their own piece of the mosaic is unknown. Here's the original by the Champions.

0: The romance.
1: This is Matt Masters, and thanks for tuning in to this installment of the Rock and Rhythm Review. My special thanks to Jim Walsh and John Kendricks. 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After 1955, Annie and Henry parted ways, with Annie making occasional appearances in songs by the Jodamars and even Buddy Holly.
2: Well, if you see old Annie, better give her a lift, 'cause Annie's been working on the midnight shift.
1: But Annie had a knack for bouncing back, and it would be none other than Little Richard, 10 years after her 1954 debut, to proclaim Annie's return, just as Richard was doing the same. Annie is back.

I'm John Nicol Claire, and it's nice to have your company. 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

0: Ladies and gentlemen, we're here at the Uptown Karate Club, where we're about to witness an incredible display of... Well, it's hard not to call it anything but a display of stupidity. 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
0: That's a nasty bruise.
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0: Is that a splinter?
4: Welcome back to After the Whistle here on UND Radio. Thank you to Pat Boylan for joining us here and talking to us about the Pacers. That was really cool to get some insight from him, Cam. I mean, a lot of information coming from him.
5: Yeah, it was. It was good to be able to, you know, hear what he thought about this team so far this season and where they can have a chance to go, especially when adding Karis and how the team will look when Karis even comes back as well.
4: And I thought it was pretty cool that he also gave a little bit of insight on what's going on as far as the renovations for Bankers Life right now, as it's going through its changes as they prepare for the All-Star game coming in the next couple of years. But you don't want to go anywhere. Coming up next, we'll have

here, although, I don't know, isn't every day coffee day, literally? Didn't you know that there is a perfect Baroque-era composition for this important holiday? And it is by a composer who surely needed a little pick-me-up to help him deal with all of his work responsibilities and difficult patrons and those 20 children. Pour yourself a cup of joe, or whatever your preferred beverage might be, and listen to selections from Johann Sebastian Bach's Coffee Cantata, coming up in about 20 minutes.

Trumpeter Allison Balsam can skip the coffee and the morning alarms since she retired from her performing career just a little over a year ago. But she's happy to give you a little wake-up call, along with organist Stephen Cleobury, playing the chorale prelude Wachet auf, Wake Awake for Night is Passing, by Johann Sebastian Bach.

from their 2016 album, Ubilo. Trumpeter Allison Balsam and organist Stephen Cleobury played the chorale prelude Wachet auf by Johann Sebastian Bach. This is Sunday Baroque. There's a story that Arcangelo Corelli was giving a house concert for his biggest fan and patron, who was having a conversation over the music. And so Corelli just put down his violin and said that he didn't want the music to interrupt their conversation. But he also dedicated 12 sonatas to that important patron. It was Cardinal Pietro Ottoboni. And Rebel Baroque plays one of them.

Violinist Jörg Michael Schwartz and Rebel played the sonata Opus 4, No. 10 by Arcangelo Corelli from a set of sonatas dedicated to his patron, Cardinal Pietro Ottoboni. Composer Antonio Caldara was another beneficiary of Ottoboni's support. These are two of Caldara's sinfonias played by the University of Salamanca Baroque Ensemble.

The University of Salamanca Baroque Ensemble played The Baptist and Joseph Interprets His Dream, a pair of biblically themed programmatic symphonias by Antonio Caldara. 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

Sunday Baroque is funded by the Friends of Sunday Baroque, whose contributors include the Schilling Family Foundation, Incorporated. The cat does not leave the mouse. Young ladies remain coffee addicts. The mother loves her cup of coffee. The grandmother drank it also.

can blame the daughters. That is from the Coffee Cantata by Johann Sebastian Bach, documenting a playful exchange between a young coffee-drinking woman and her disapproving father. Masaaki Suzuki leads Bach Collegium Japan in selections from Bach's Coffee Cantata.

Masaaki Suzuki led Bach Collegium Japan with soprano Carolyn Sampson, bass Stefan Schreckenberger, and tenor Makoto Sakurada performing selections from the Coffee Cantata by Johann Sebastian Bach. He composed it in the early 1730s. It's a comic exchange between a young woman who loves to drink her coffee and her disapproving father. There is more about International Coffee Day on our website. And while you're there, check out our shop for a Sunday Baroque coffee mug and other merch. It's sundaybaroque.org. Lots of musicians in 18th century Leipzig, including Bach, used to hang out at a hotspot called Zimmermann's Coffee House, where they would have weekly jam sessions. And that is where the name for the French early music group Café Zimmermann came from. This is their performance of some of Jean-Baptiste Lully's opera music.

Café Zimmerman played some 17th century French opera music by Jean-Baptiste Lully, the Chaconne and Little Air from Phaeton, and the first air from Armide. You can look up more about the music or hear today's show again later this week on our website, sundayparoque.org.

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In 1724, Antonio Vivaldi composed his opera Il Giustino for the carnival season in Rome. Clarinet virtuoso Martin Frust loves Vivaldi's music, and he wanted to have something to play, so he picked out some of his favorite tidbits from Giustino and from some other works, and he created clarinet arrangements and grouped them into concertos. Martin Frust and Concerto Cologne play the second of those so-called clarinet concertos by Vivaldi.

0: Clarinetist Martin Fürst and Concerto Cologne played the second so-called Clarinet Concerto by Antonio Vivaldi. He had arranged some of his favorite arias from Vivaldi's operas, The Faithful Nymph and Il Giustino, and the oratorio Judith Triumphant. Sunday Baroque is produced at WSHU in Fairfield, Connecticut, and funded by the Richard P. Garmany Fund at Hartford Foundation for Public Giving, providing support to institutions that are committed to enriching lives in Connecticut, including Hartford Stage Company and the Hart School at the University of Hartford. Our production team is Julie Ferdino, Jennifer Basher, Sabrina Garone, Ann Lopez, and Lexi Paranol. I'm Suzanne Bona, and this is Sunday Baroque. There's a saying that the more you love music, the more music you love. And violinist Rachel Barton loves all kinds of music. She used to play electric violin in a heavy metal group. In an interview in the Cleveland Plain Dealer several years ago, she said, "You can't eat nothing but steak, even if it's great steak." Coming up on Sunday Baroque, you'll hear Rachel Barton Pine playing Baroque music using a cool and unusual instrument called viola d'amore.
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0: It's Sunday Baroque. I'm Suzanne Bona. Flute was a catch-all name for various types of recorders used in the 18th century. And Gwyn Roberts employed several different types of flutes for her recording of sonatas by 18th century musician Francesco Mancini. Voice flute is a tenor recorder in D major, and its range allows it to play most of the music written for transverse flute in the early 18th century, as well as a lot of violin music and vocal music, and that's how it earned its nickname. Today you will hear Gwyn Roberts playing music by Mancini on her voice flute with members of her ensemble Tempesta di Mare.

Born and raised in Rome, the 17th century singer, keyboard player, and composer Francesca Campana published a couple of volumes of arias or airs for solo.

From their album Vox Femine, Les Capsper Girls sang Charming Maiden and Love If Tonight by the 17th century Roman musician Francesca Campana. This is Sunday Baroque, supported by Newport Mansions, protecting, preserving, and presenting an exceptional collection of house museums and landscapes in one of the most historically intact cities in America, Newport, Rhode Island. NewportMansions.org. The phrase viola d'amore literally translates to love viol. The instrument resembles a violin with one big difference. Viola d'amore has one set of strings played directly with a bow and a second set of strings that are sounded by sympathetic vibrations. Rachel Barton Pine, lutenist Hopkinson Smith, and Ars Antiqua play one of Antonio Vivaldi's concertos for viola d'amore.

Viola D'Amore player Rachel Barton Pine, lutenist Hopkins and Smith, and Ars Antiqua played Antonio Vivaldi's Concerto Catalog No. 540. This is Sunday Baroque.

Sunday Baroque is supported by the Friends of Sunday Baroque, whose contributors include Lynn Walther of Lake Grove, New York, and the Moorer Family Foundation in loving memory of Gil Moorer. I recently discovered a fascinating 2014 album called Musica Encerrada, the oral legacy of the Sephardic diaspora from the early music ensemble Capella de Ministres. It illustrates the diverse cultural musical blending that happened when the Sephardic Jewish people were forced out of Spain in 1492 and made their homes in nearby communities where they blended the traditions and languages and musical heritages.

The name of the group is Capella de Ministres, and they played a suite of music from the Sephardic diaspora, the music of the Sephardic Jewish people who were displaced from Spain and forged relationships in Turkey, Greece, Morocco, and Algeria. There's more about the music on our website, sundaybaroque.org.

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Voice flute is a tenor recorder in D major, and its range allows it to play most of the music written for transverse flute in the early 18th century, and a lot of violin music and vocal music, which is where it earned its name. Gwynne Roberts plays one of Francesco Mancini's sonatas on her voice flute with Tempesta di Mare.

recorder player Gwyn Roberts, guitarist Richard Stone, harpsichordist Adam Pearl, and cellist Lisa Terry performed Francesco Mancini's Recorder Sonata No. 5. In early 2024, pianist and music scholar Rochelle Sinnett released the third volume in her ongoing series Bach to Black. On this one, she paired the six French suites by Johann Sebastian Bach and his overture in the French style with music by composers including Adolphus Hailstork, Betty Jackson King, Margaret Bonds, and William Grant Still. This is Rochelle Sinnett playing the second French suite by Bach.

0: Pianist Rochelle Sinnott played the second French suite by Johann Sebastian Bach. It's from her album Bach to Black, Volume 3. Bach at the beach? Why not? 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This is Sunday Baroque. By around age 10, Georg Philipp Telemann had already mastered playing several instruments, including flute, violin, zither, and harpsichord. At 12, he began composing his first opera and was teaching himself music theory and composition. Coming up on Sunday Baroque, you'll hear Georg Philipp Telemann's Concerto in A for Oboe d'Amore, played by another self-taught musical prodigy.
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1: It's Sunday Baroque. I'm Suzanne Bona. Thomas Stacy took piano and violin lessons in elementary school and then played clarinet in the school band. But one day he heard the sound of the oboe in an overture by Gioachino Rossini, and he fell in love with it. A few years later, he sold his beloved motorcycle so he could buy an English horn, which is a cousin to the oboe, and he taught himself to play both instruments. He earned a full ride to the Eastman School of Music. Today you'll hear Thomas Stacy playing a concerto on yet another double reed cousin of the oboe.

Madrigals are a form of vocal music. American Brass Quintet played two brass arrangements of madrigals by Claudio Monteverdi, That Little Bird Which Sings So Sweetly, and Oh, Painful Separation. This is Sunday Baroque, funded thanks to listener support. In 1737, George Frederick Handel composed a three-act opera called Berenice. It's one of those compositions by Handel that just didn't make the greatest hits list. But the music is lovely. The Academy of St. Martin in the Fields plays the overture, minuet, and gigue from Berenice.

Christopher Hogwood led the Academy of Ancient Music, playing a suite from the opera Berenice by George Frederick Handel. 17th-century Italian singer and composer Antonia Bembo was a few decades older than Handel. She spent a big chunk of her career in France, where she taught music and started composing. Soprano Céline Sheehan and l'arpeggiata perform Antonia Bembo's aria Have Mercy on Me.

Soprano Celine Shane and L'Arpeggiata performed Have Mercy on Me. It's an aria by Antonia Bembo. You can follow Sunday Baroque on Instagram for fun throwbacks and lots of photos. We're at Sunday_Baroque. 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

Sunday Baroque is funded by a group of music-loving donors called the Friends of Sunday Baroque, whose generous contributors include Lynn Wather of Lake Grove, New York, and Rita Sackett, in loving memory of her husband, Mark. As a boy growing up in Arkansas, Thomas Stacy learned to play the piano, violin, and clarinet. But when he heard the oboe on a recording of an overture by Rossini, it changed his life. He started teaching himself to play the oboe, and as a teen, he sold his motorcycle so he could buy himself an English horn, too. That is passion. Thomas Stacy became the New York Philharmonic's longtime English horn player. This is the concerto by Georg Philipp Telemann on yet another double reed instrument, Oboe d'Amore, played by Thomas Stacy with Toronto Chamber Orchestra.

Thomas Stacey was Oboe d'Amore soloist with Toronto Chamber Orchestra, playing Georg-Philipp Telemann's Concerto for Oboe d'Amore. You can always look up more about the music on our website using the detailed playlists there. And if you'd like to hear today's show again later this week, you know, Tuesday Baroque, Thursday Baroque, any day Baroque, you can check out the online audio stream there. 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

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Ariane Baroque has a recording of music by two rebellious Baroque era men who defied their family's wishes and became professional musicians. The album Rebelle Baroque includes the 45th Flute Concerto by Johann Quantz, with flutist Claire Guimond as the soloist.

0: Johann Quantz composed 300 flute concertos. Harpsichordist Alexander Wyman led Ariane Baroque Orchestra with flutist Claire Guimond playing number 45. Sunday Baroque is produced at WSHU in Fairfield, Connecticut, and funded by the Richard P. Garmany Fund at Hartford Foundation for Public Giving, providing support to institutions that are committed to enriching lives in Connecticut, including Hartford Stage Company and the Hart School at the University of Hartford. Our production team is Julie Ferdino, Jennifer Basher, Sabrina Garone, Ann Lopez, and Lexi Perrinal. I'm Suzanne Bona. This is Sunday Baroque. What Artemisia Heard is a recording project that explores music from the time of painter Artemisia Gentileschi and her fellow artists. It suggests the beautiful cross-pollination of the arts and the creative people of the day. Coming up on Sunday Baroque, you'll hear music composed by some of Artemisia's personal friends and hear for yourself what Artemisia heard.
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1: It's Sunday Baroque. I'm Suzanne Bona. British painter Thomas Gainsborough was said to be completely fascinated with music. He owned numerous instruments and had tried, with not too much success, to play them. Violin and viola da gamba were the instruments he played the least worst. Gainsborough's friend group had many professional musicians, and he would paint their portraits in exchange for a few lessons. Today you'll hear music written by some of the composers who were friendly with Gainsborough.

If you go to the National Portrait Gallery in London, you can see Thomas Gainsborough's portrait of the Italian musician Felice Giardini. He was one of the young men in Gainsborough's group of friends that would go out carousing together in London. Lastrée plays the adagio, or the slow section, of Giardini's fifth quartet, Opus 21.

L'Astrée played an excerpt from the fifth of five quartets, Opus 21, by Felice Giardini, that he dedicated to the Duke and Duchess of Devonshire. This is Sunday Baroque, funded thanks to listener support. In 1737, George Frederick Handel composed a three-act opera called Berenice. It's one of those compositions by Handel that just didn't make the greatest hits list. But the music is lovely. The Academy of St. Martin in the Fields plays the overture, minuet, and gigue from Berenice.

Christopher Hogwood led the Academy of Ancient Music, playing a suite from the opera Berenice by George Frederick Handel. 17th century Italian singer and composer Antonia Bembo was a few decades older than Handel. She spent a big chunk of her career in France, where she taught music and started composing. Soprano Céline Sheehan and l'arpeggiata perform Antonia Bembo's aria Have Mercy on Me.

Sunday Baroque is funded by the Friends of Sunday Baroque, whose contributors include the New Family Trust in memory of Joan Cockrell New, and the Straub family of Wilton, Connecticut. British painter Thomas Gainsborough was fascinated with music. He owned and tried to play various instruments. He was also friendly with many professional musicians and would paint their portraits in exchange for lessons or for a composition. One of Gainsborough's friends was Carl Friedrich Abel, composer of this sonata.

Shivery Agriab played the first sonata composed by Carl Friedrich Abel, friend of painter Thomas Gainsborough. The artist painted portraits of Abel and many other musician friends, and you can see some of them on our website. There are links on today's playlist page. There are at least five paintings by Gainsborough of various members of the Linley family, whose members included father and son composers Thomas Linley Sr. and Jr. The Locatelli Trio plays Thomas Linley Jr.'s violin sonata in A major.

The Locatelli Trio played the violin sonata in A major by Thomas Linley Jr., whose family was tight with artist Thomas Gainsborough and his family. You can follow Sunday Baroque on Instagram for fun throwbacks and lots of photos. We're at Sunday_Baroque. 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

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Thomas Gainsborough's close friends included Johann Christian Fischer, who was a star oboe player and composer. And like so many of Gainsborough's friends, there is a portrait of him. In fact, he was such close friends that he married one of Gainsborough's daughters, although it didn't last because he was apparently cheating on her with her sister. Johann Christian Fischer composed this oboe concerto played by oboist Michael Niesmann and Cologne Academy.

0: Michael Alexander Villains led Cologne Academy with oboist Michael Niesmann playing the 7th Oboe Concerto by Johann Christian Fischer, a friend and the son-in-law of portrait painter Thomas Gainsborough. Sunday Baroque is produced at the Richard P. Garmany Classical Music Production Suite at WSHU Public Radio in Fairfield, Connecticut, by Julie Fredino, Jennifer Basher, Sabrina Garone, Ann Lopez, Lexi Perinol, and I'm Suzanne Bona. 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
1: For more than 60 years, University Heights United Methodist Church has been a proud tradition of WICR. 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

Good morning, church. I am Reverend Tracy Leslie, lead pastor here at University Heights. Here this morning with Reverend Keith Turner. I want to welcome you to this holy time and space. Whether you're here in the sanctuary, on the radio, or joining online, surely the presence of the Lord is in our midst. And your presence is a blessing. Here at University Heights, we believe that every person is a value to God and to this faith community because all of us have been created in the image of God. This is a place where all are loved and welcomed without regard for who you are or where you've been. In this place, you can expect to be challenged in your relationship with God and others. In this place, you can expect to learn what it means

to go ahead and stand up and greet one another, look for someone you don't know, or maybe you haven't seen them in a while, and if you have trouble getting the conversation started, what's your preference for fall, apples or pumpkin? Which of the two, better flavor?

Yeah.

to the opening chorus.

0: People of God, you may be seated as I share highlight just a couple of opportunities to get engaged. Just a reminder, each Monday at 4:30, we gather for food, fellowship, and faithful conversation. It starts with a meal at 4:30. 5:20, there's a very brief worship time, and then that is followed with our music rehearsals. I want to emphasize again, if you are someone that likes music, you don't have to be an expert at it. But if you like it, join us in the singing and the music. If you are someone whose singing makes others cringe, that would be my husband, and we've talked about it, so don't worry, I'm not speaking out of turn. You do not need to stay for the music. You can just come and enjoy the meal and the fellowship. So it's an option, right? Do you want to see our church reach beyond the walls into our community? That was not a very enthusiastic response. Let me ask you again. Do you want to see our church reach beyond the walls to our community?
1: Yes.
0: Yay, you get an A+ for that one. Well, this is an easy way to do it. Find a neighbor, find a friend, find a student, whoever, and invite them. Come with them. It's a free meal. The food is great. And the fellowship around the table was wonderful. So invite someone to come along for that time of gathering on Mondays. The next announcement, Sean, I am excited to share with all of you that we have hired a new person to cover the administrative duties in the office and to be our new outreach director. You know that we have affirmed our vision as a congregation to build a broader community with the campus and also with this neighborhood. And Sean Fish is our new person in that role and comes very highly qualified for that, both with his education and his work experiences. And I'm going to invite Sean to come forward. I'll give you this mic right here, Sean, and so that he can greet you as well and share anything he would like to about himself.
2: Well, good morning, everyone. It's nice to meet you. I got to say, I am so honored and privileged to be here with you guys this morning. I've been on quite a journey since I've been here in Indianapolis since 2021, and I am just—I continue to be amazed at the faithfulness of God. I'm so glad to meet all of you. If I forget names and faces, please be patient with me. I've been drinking from a fire hose for the last 2 weeks. It's been a lot, so I'm still putting names and faces together, but I promise I want to be intentional about getting to know every one of you, and I'm really excited for what God has. I'm excited to learn your vision as a church and to be invited into that and to walk alongside it and help it along. So I thank you guys. I'm praying with you guys. I'm praying for you guys. And I pray that you guys will be with me in prayer as well. So thank you guys.
0: Do want to mention as well, although they're not here this morning, that Sean has a wife, Megan, and a 2-year-old, Zaria. And so if you see them as well, you'll want to greet them by name. Liturgy training. If you've noticed, we are thankful that we have 2 clergy on staff. However, liturgy literally means the work of the people, not just the religious professionals. So if you are someone who would be willing to help with liturgy, we're going to have a brief training session October 20. That will just help you get a better feel for what's involved in being a liturgist. There are no special qualifications. The training doesn't come with a test or anything afterwards. Again, it's just to help you better understand the role of being a liturgist. So if you are interested, please be a part of that so that we can continue to involve all of us in the work of worship. Now, at this time, we will turn things over for the morning prelude.

I invite you to stand and to please join me in the call to worship. Around the world, people gather to break bread and pour wine. We gather with them in heart and mind. Around the world, the broken body is made whole. As part of that body, we join in its unity. Around the world, the banquet of God is prepared for the table. We who share in the banquet come eager to be fed. Let us worship together. Let us share God's bounty. We now join together in singing our opening hymn, number 2126, in the Faith We Sing, hymnal supplement. All who hunger, gather gladly.

Remaining standing, let's join together in our opening prayer. God of the joyful feast, today in the north and the south, in the east and the west, we are

0: grateful as we meet you around tables full of gifts you have given us. Continue to pour out your Spirit upon us so that when the meal is over and we leave this table, we might be a part of extending every table around the world. Help every meal we share look more and more like your heavenly feast. Everyone welcomed, everyone fed, everyone nourished. In the name of Jesus Christ, our Lord, we pray. Amen. You may be seated.
1: Hear this morning's reading from the Hebrew Scriptures, from the book of Ruth. One of my favorite books, I should say, and I want to give it a plug. It's only 4 chapters. When you go home today, you could just sit down and read it in a matter of minutes. It's a beautiful story. This is from chapter 2. Now, Naomi had a kinsman on her husband's side, a prominent rich man of the family of Elimelech, whose name was Boaz. And Ruth the Moabite said to Naomi, "Let me go to the field and glean among the ears of grain behind someone in whose sight I may find favor." Naomi said to her, "Go, my daughter." So she went. She went and gleaned in the field behind the reapers, and as it happened, she came to the part of the field that belonged to Boaz of the family of Elimelech. Just then, Boaz came from Bethlehem. He said to the reapers, "The Lord be with you." They answered, "The Lord bless you." At mealtime, Boaz said to her, "Come here and eat some of this bread and dip your morsel in the sour wine." So she sat beside the reapers and he heaped up for her some parched grain. She ate until she was satisfied and she had some left over. When she got up to glean, Boaz instructed his young men, "Let her glean even among the standing sheaves. Do not reproach her. You must also pull out some handfuls for her from the bundles and leave them for her to glean. Do not rebuke her." So she gleaned in the field until evening, and then she beat out what she had gleaned, and it was an ephah of barley. She picked it up and went into town, and when her mother-in-law saw how much she had gleaned, well, Ruth took it out and gave her what was left over after she herself had been satisfied. And her mother-in-law said to her, "Where did you glean today? Where have you worked? Blessed be the man who took notice of you." So Ruth told her mother-in-law with whom she had worked and said, "Well, the name of the man with whom I work today is Boaz." Then Naomi said to her, "Blessed be he by the Lord whose kindness has not forsaken the living or the dead," and said, "This man is a relative of ours, one of our nearest kin." This is the word of God for the people of God.
2: Thanks be to God.
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0: pray with me. Lord, bless this day your children in every place around the globe. May we see in one another your light, your love, your presence. May we honor our differences, languages, and customs, and see in one another the diverse splendor that is you. May what matters today and every day be that we are one in you. As we pray, we call to mind our siblings in need of your comfort, those who are grieving, lonely, or ill. Strengthen those whose lives feel shattered and senseless. Speak your healing word to those struggling with mental health or addictions. Equip those in positions of leadership in our city, our nation, and our world. May they be inspired not to seek their own glory, but the common good, and to protect those unable to protect themselves. Bring peace in places of violence, whether they be homes, schools, communities, or nations. Lift up the lowly and humble the proud, and shine your light into places of darkness. Use us as you used Ruth so long ago to bring redemption into the lives of others. We pray for our wider community, our children's center, its teachers and families, this university, especially this month, for Professor Fiera and the students and faculty of the Spanish and Cross-Cultural Studies departments. We pray for our Bibbs families and those with whom we break bread each month at our community meal. And we pray for this wider University Heights neighborhood. Equip us as your people, your church. Give us the readiness and the resources to do and be all that you have called us to be and do for your glory and for the well-being of your people. Make of us one people united in your work. All this we ask in Jesus' name. Amen.
1: I invite you to please stand for the reading of the gospel taken from the 28th verse of the 11th chapter of the gospel according to Matthew, and reading to the 8th verse.

0: of the 12th chapter. Jesus said, "Come to me, all you that are weary and are carrying heavy burdens, and I will give you rest. Take my yoke upon you and learn from me, for I am gentle and humble in heart, and you will find rest for your souls. For my yoke is easy and my burden is light." At that time, Jesus went through the grain fields on the Sabbath. His disciples were hungry, and they began to pluck heads of grain and to eat. When the Pharisees saw it, they said to him, "Look, your disciples are doing what is not lawful to do on the Sabbath." He said to them, "Have you not read what David did when he and his companions were hungry? He entered the house of God and ate the bread of the presence, which it was not lawful for him or his companions to eat, but only the priests. Or have you not read in the law that on the Sabbath the priests in the temple break the Sabbath and yet are guiltless? I tell you, something greater than the temple is here. But if you had known what it means, 'I desire mercy and not sacrifice,' you would not have condemned the guiltless. For the Son of Man is Lord of the Sabbath." The Gospel of the Lord. Praise be to you, O Christ. You may be seated.
1: Blessed Lord, you caused all Holy Scripture to be written for our learning. So grant this morning that we may hear, learn, and inwardly digest your word, so that we might embrace and hold fast to the hope of everlasting life that you've given us through our Savior Jesus Christ, who lives and reigns with you in the Holy Spirit, now and forever. Amen. I greatly admire teachers. I hope that all of us can think of a time when an educator presented an idea that transformed our lives. I have such an occasion from my years in seminary. My Old Testament professor was a farm girl from Kansas. She was plain spoken, but she was brilliant. After my first class with her, I signed up for another course, the Book of the Twelve, the 12 Minor or Shorter Prophets. And that day, we were discussing Jonah. Now, you need to know, as I've mentioned probably before, that I grew up in a culture where Scripture did more than define our understanding of God, ourselves, others, creation. In the culture in which I grew up, Scripture was also presented as science and history. That day, Dr. Farmer, and yes, that Kansas farm girl's last name really was Farmer. That day, she presented the possibility that Jonah may have simply been a parable. I felt my whole literalist body go tense. But Jesus, you see, was not the first to tell parables. You know, the prophet Nathan tells a parable to King David after he's sinned with Bathsheba. It's helpful to remember that parables, well, they're stories that often begin by providing their audience a character with whom they can easily identify. But parables often conclude with a zinger and a hero who is nothing at all like the audience, and in fact, often someone for whom the audience holds contempt, hence the idea that they end with a zinger. So, back to Dr. Farmer's class. After some instruction, she posed this question. If Jonah is historical, what would the message of the book of Jonah be? Well, that was easy, that God's grace extends to everyone, even our enemies. Then Dr. Farmer posed the question, if Jonah was simply a parable, what would the message of Jonah be? Now I was forced to reckon with the reality that I did not need for Jonah to be historical, for me to receive that message, to learn and to trust in the indiscriminate grace of God. I share that story today because today we're looking at the book of Ruth, and much like Jonah, there are many Bible scholars who believe that Ruth may have also been a parable rather than an historical figure. It's important for us to remember when we read the book of Ruth that before the Jews were hauled off into exile by the nation of Babylon, most of that southern area was agrarian. And very few people in that culture had the capacity to read or write. It's also important for us to remember the reason why they were defeated, the reason behind their destruction and their exile. According to the prophets, there were two reasons. Reason one, that their worship was impure. It had been mingled indiscriminately with the worship of false gods. And that number two, many Israelites had lost interest in emulating a God who was committed to justice for the weak and the vulnerable. In fact, many of them had come to see exploiting the weak and vulnerable as a good business plan. Times don't change much, right? Now, at the time the Jews were taken away into captivity, the Babylonians were actually vastly more urban, technologically advanced, and culturally developed than Israel, who over the course of that exile immersed themselves in that Babylonian culture to such a degree that when the nation of Babylon was defeated and the Jews were told they were welcome to go back home, many of them decided to stay in Babylon. There were some, however, who under the leadership of guys like Ezra and Nehemiah, you can find their story in the Bible because the books about them are by their name, there were those who decided that they wanted to go back to their holy land, and they believed that not only did God not want them to worship foreign gods, but that God just wanted them to expel, to banish every foreigner from their midst. After all, one can't be influenced by foreign gods if there are no foreigners around. It's an idea I can sympathize with. I have very little willpower when it comes to late night snacking. And when I go to the grocery store, it's often tempting for me to buy something sweet and sugary. But I know that if I do, I am going to stuff my face full of it around midnight and then crawl into bed. So more often than not, thankfully, I suppress my midday grocery store desire to buy junk food so that I won't have the temptation of consuming something bad for me late at night after my willpower has already put itself to bed. Okay, I'm how far into this sermon? And I haven't said much about Ruth, have I? Don't worry, I'm about to. But the historical background that I just provided, as well as my own dietary confession, is the reason why many Bible scholars believe that the book of Ruth may have been a parable. Those scholars believe it was written to counter the extreme exclusivity, prejudice, and nationalism that ran rampant in post-exilic Jerusalem. But I'm getting ahead of myself. Today, as we've already mentioned, is World Communion Sunday, a day when many Christians around the world partake of the Lord's Supper as a reminder that we are all together one body, regardless of ethnicity, language, or geography. Ruth wasn't actually the scripture that was assigned this morning, but it's a book that brings together these wonderful themes of things like famine and bread, immigration and hospitality, grace and faithfulness, and redemption. All right, here we go, on to Ruth. Ruth opens by introducing us to a couple, Naomi and Elimelech, who come from Bethlehem. It's a city that translated means house of, anybody know? All right, the pastors are not allowed to participate in these games. Pastor Keith said house of bread. And he's right. However, there is no bread because this entire region has been seized by a famine. This couple is described as Ephratites, a word that means fruitful. So they've left their homeland and immigrated to Moab, where the two sons of this couple marry women from that country, but neither of those women have any children. These are not fruitful loins. This family's lives appear to be a contradiction. They come from the house of bread where there's a famine. They're identified as fruitful, yet they bear no progeny. Over time, Naomi decides to return home. The famine has ended and there's nothing for her in this foreign land. You see, in the ancient world, options were very limited for women who had no male relatives to care for them. They could beg. They could prostitute themselves. Now, if you were in a rural agrarian setting, well, at least then a woman could glean. It was back-breaking hard work, but you could hold on to your clothes and your dignity. Naomi advises her daughter-in-law to remain in their homeland. Well, she advises both the daughters-in-law to remain in their homeland. And one of them does, but the other, Ruth, she insists on staying with her mother-in-law, Naomi. The Bible writer doesn't give us a reason. I mean, are they bound to one another by affection? Who knows? Maybe Ruth thinks that she can be a help to her aging mother-in-law. But here's the thing. Moabites, which Ruth obviously is, she comes from Moab. Moabites are despised by Israelites. They have a history together, and it's not pretty. In the book of Deuteronomy, chapter 23, Moabites are forbidden admittance to the assembly of the Lord. Katie bar the door, as my father-in-law used to say. You see, when the Israelites have been traveling through the wilderness from Egypt toward the promised land, not only did the Moabites refuse to show them hospitality, their king hired a local holy man to curse them. So again, it's hard to know whether Ruth returning to Bethlehem with her mother-in-law is going to be a good thing or a bad thing. Upon their return, Naomi's friends greet her by name. The name Naomi means sweet or pleasant. But she rejects her name because it no longer defines her reality. She says to them, "Call me Mara," which means bitter. She is bitter about how her life has unfolded. But Ruth quickly gets to work. Naomi's homecoming corresponds with the barley harvest, and Ruth is eager to glean in the fields. She says to her mother-in-law, "Let me go to the field and glean behind someone in whose sight I may find favor." That English word favor in our Bible, it's actually the word for grace in the Greek versions of our Bible. Ruth expresses a longing for grace, and she gets it from this man named Boaz. Boaz notices how hard Ruth has been working in his fields. He inquires about her, and his servant not only explains who she is, he gives witness to how hard she's been working. So Boaz encourages her to get some water, and at lunchtime he feeds her. He instructs his farmhands, as you heard me read, that they ought to leave some extra behind in the field for her. He tells her to stay in his field where he can keep her safe. Sometimes the farmers kind of have their way with the gleaners, if you know what I mean. So he instructs her to stay in his field. When she gets home that day, her mother-in-law can't believe how much she's gleaned. She wants to know

did Ruth do this? And when Ruth provides the name of this farmer, Naomi is overjoyed. Because Boaz, she explains, is a relative who can redeem them. He's a kinsman redeemer. As Christians, we talk a lot about Jesus being our redeemer, right? So does anybody know what the Hebrew word for redeemer means? Again, you're not allowed to answer. Unless you do it under your breath. Anybody else know? No? All right. Well, it has two meanings. The first refers to a process by which people, property, or prestige are restored to someone who has lost them. That certainly describes Naomi well, right? The second meaning the word can have, oh, let me say a little bit more about that, though. It describes Naomi well because women couldn't own any property, and all that had belonged to the family of Elimelech is now up for grabs. But not only has that land been lost, without the birth of a son, it will now be that Elimelech never even existed. Without a son, it was as if the etch-a-sketch of his existence had been shaken until not a trace remained. Second meaning of redemption, to save or liberate people from danger, distress, or oppression. And Ruth and Naomi are certainly in danger. So Naomi sees more than bread in this encouraging encounter that's taken place between Ruth and Boaz. And she, in a nutshell, decides to pimp Ruth out. And yes, you did in fact just hear me say pimp in a sermon. She instructs Ruth on how to engage in a practice by which a woman could, oh, shall we say, offer herself to a man. She instructs Naomi to hide out until in the barn, in Boaz's barn, until after he's finished working, he'll eat and drink and lay down in the barn to take a nap. After he's asleep, Ruth should uncover his feet. In much of our scripture, feet are a euphemism for a more intimate part of anatomy. That's all I'll say about that. Now, Boaz is startled awake during the night, and suddenly he realizes there's this woman in the barn with him. It's dark. He doesn't recognize her. But she makes known who she is and why she's there, that she is seeking redemption. And he is her kinsman redeemer. Boaz recognizes that Ruth is doing this out of love for her mother-in-law. And he makes it known that he is willing to redeem her. He'll gladly do it. But there is one kinsman kind of ahead of him in line, even closer in relation to Ruth than he is. And he's going to have first dibs on her. The next morning, Boaz quickly follows up with this relative. Initially, he asks if the relative might be interested in the land that belonged to Elimelech. The relative is eager to get his hands on that. Kind of the modern equivalent would be a stock portfolio, right? We're always happy when those grow. But then Boaz informs him that this is a package deal. Along with the land comes Ruth, the Moabite, Elimelech's daughter-in-law. And should she produce a son, birth a son, that son would be considered Elimelech's heir. Well, now the man is no longer interested. He tells Boaz that he's free to take her. And he does. Boaz takes Ruth as his wife. She conceives and bears a son named Obed. Are you ready for this? He is the grandfather of, all right, I'll let you answer this time, Pastor Keith. King David. My friends, the story of Ruth is a story for our time. It's a story about despised outsiders becoming life-giving insiders. It's a story about ecological disaster and the vulnerability and hopelessness that it wreaks on its victims.
It's a story about how we live in community with one another and how, by God's defining, community extends beyond our own little tribe or village. It's a tale about grace and faithfulness. And yet, all the demonstrations of God's grace and faithfulness in this story are made manifest through humans. Now, I do want to say, Ruth's behavior is not prescriptive. She is not a model of faith because she lets others order her around and tell her what to do. This is not a story about barefoot and pregnant in the kitchen. She becomes a model of faith because she, for herself, decides to humble herself, to bind her faith to an old, shriveled up, vulnerable woman, and to emigrate to a country that despises her ethnicity. And in doing that, God writes her into the family tree of King David and Jesus our Savior. Oh good, lots of people knew that answer. Friends, the story of Ruth is a story for our time. A time when ecological disaster is causing famine and fueling immigration. A season when much of our nation has succumbed to nationalism. But perhaps we should think twice before condemning entire groups of people or using scripture to endorse our own prejudices. For among the Moabites that some scriptures condemned and vilified, we discover a Moabite woman whose kindness, hard work, and faithfulness preserved the lineage that birthed our Lord. A woman whose actions emulated those of Jesus centuries before his birth. On this World Communion Sunday, may we consider that some who may one day sit next to us at the heavenly banquet are this day without bread and without a home. And yet, even so, they are numbered among the faithful because they follow and emulate the grace and faithfulness and humility of Jesus in ways that bring redemption into the lives of others. So may we all, as God's people, denounce the prejudices and nationalism that are destroying our nation. And may we remember that ordinary people, plain ordinary people, no matter where they come from, can achieve extraordinary good when we offer ourselves as vessels for God's redemptive work. May it be so among us and through us. Amen. Friends, Christ our Lord invites to his table all who love him, who earnestly repent of their sin and seek to live in peace with one another and creation. So let us turn to the prayer of confession that is in your program and confess our sins to our Lord. Let us pray. Gracious and loving God, you invite all your children to gather at your table. Jesus prayed that we might be one, one in spirit and one in mission, and yet we confess that we fail to live in the unity you desire. We confess that we build walls instead of bridges. We divide ourselves by race, culture, language, and status. We let our pride silence the songs of others, and our petty complaints stifle the sound of your praise. While siblings around the world feast on your grace, and some do so in fear or facing physical hunger, we often live in comfortable indifference to their suffering. We break our communion through hostile words, unkind actions, and a lack of love for our global neighbors. Have mercy on us, O God. Cleanse us from our unrighteousness. Renew our hearts by your Holy Spirit.
and make us truly one body in Christ.

Siblings in Christ, through Christ, we are forgiven, freed, and reconciled. Thanks be to God. Amen. Amen. As those who have received so generously the grace and goodness of our Lord, let us return our gifts to the Lord with thankful and generous hearts. And I remind you again to please drop your connection card into the offering plate as it comes around.

0: 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I'm Valerie Kaler. What does it feel like to hear your music at the proms?
1: I'm a big proponent of the idea that sharing a song or a piece of music with one person can be as profound as sharing it with 1,000 or 5,000 people. That being said, there was an undeniable thrill to the sheer scale of the Royal Albert Hall. The BBC Proms was described to me recently as the Super Bowl of classical music, and it really does feel that way in a sense.
0: Composer Gabriel Kahane will hear his clarinet concerto in concert at the BBC Proms this hour. Gabriel Kahane wrote his clarinet concerto for Anthony McGill, and Kahane shares his take on McGill's artistry later this hour. Right now, here's McGill alongside pianist Gloria Chen. They're playing the Vocalise by Sergei Rachmaninoff.

Pianist Gloria Chen with Anthony McGill making his clarinet sing in music originally for voice, Rachmaninoff's Vocalise. More from McGill ahead. From APM, American Public Media, this is Performance Today, taking you to concerts around the world. I'm Valerie Kaler. We're about to hear music inspired by a story of dancing elves and death. It's a piece called Legend by 20th century French composer Henriette Regnier, based on a poem called The Elves by Le Comte de Lille. A brave knight is riding his horse, traveling during the nighttime. He's confronted by a group of elves who invite him to dance. Their queen invites him to stay, offers him riches beyond his wildest dreams. But the knight declines, must be getting back to the fiancé. That does not go over well. The elf queen reaches out her finger and touches his heart. As the knight flees on horseback, he sees the spirit of his fiancé, who tells him she's dead. The knight is overcome with grief, and he dies of a broken heart. The elves keep on dancing as though nothing of any consequence has happened. Harpist Yasha Goffner plays Legend by Henriette Regnier in a performance recorded live at the Lucerne Festival in Lucerne, Switzerland.

music about a brave knight and his fatal encounter with a group of elves. Tiasza Gaffner played a piece called Legend by 20th century French harpist and composer Henriette Renier. That concert recorded at the big annual summertime series in Switzerland, the Lucerne Festival. Composer Henriette Renier was 26 years old when she wrote Legend in 1901, the first piece she wrote for solo harp. In 1955, when she was 80 years old, she talked about that piece in a radio interview, and she did not sell herself short. Quote, "I believe it revealed the richness and possibilities of the harp to composers, which were unexplored before then. After Legend, other composers felt they could take more liberty in writing for the harp." Legend remains an important part of the harpist's repertoire, 125 years after it was written.

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0: Pietro Mascagni grew up in Milan, Italy. His dad owned a bakery, but Pietro loved opera. He dreamed of composing opera. And one day, an ad appeared in the magazine Theater Illustrated. There was a competition for a one-act opera, the deadline only 2 months away. Mascagni had a friend write the words for him based on a short story he liked. He got the music done just in time, submitted it on the last possible day. There were 73 one-act operas that came in, but at the age of 24, Pietro Mascagni won that competition, and his one-act opera, Cavalleria Rusticana, is still among the most popular one-acts in the world. Here is a beautiful interlude from that opera in an arrangement for brass by Vlastimil Pelch. The Czech Philharmonic Low Brass Ensemble play Mascagni's Intermezzo from Cavalleria Rusticana.

0: From a concert at Český Krumlov Castle in Czechia, we heard the Czech Philharmonic Low Brass Ensemble with the intermezzo from Pietro Mascagni's Cavalleria Rusticana, Rustic Chivalry. One of the things that made Mascagni's Cavalleria Rusticana stand out from its other opera contemporaries was the setting. Not the fanciest social circles of Rome or Paris, not the halls of Egyptian royalty, but a simple, remote village, Vizzini, a real place captured for all time by Mascagni in his opera. In a moment, music and conversation with composer Gabriel Kahane about a new work written for clarinetist Anthony McGill.
1: He is such a beautifully intuitive musician. He's also, I think, a really extraordinary communicator, and I think he really exudes a kind of humanity that I aspire to in my own life, a way of being that's very unadorned and direct, and I think that comes through both in his being and in his musicianship.
0: Kahane's new clarinet concerto, played by Anthony McGill, just ahead. This is Performance Today from APM. When composer Gabriel Kahane lived in New York City, he occasionally attended concerts put on by the New York Philharmonic. There was always one instrument that caught his ear.
1: Anytime there was a clarinet solo, I would always crane my neck to see who is that making that extraordinary sound.
0: The person behind that incredible sound was clarinetist Anthony McGill. Turned out the admiration went both ways. McGill was a huge fan of Kahane's music. After years of messaging and brainstorming together, McGill premiered Kahane's clarinet concerto in 2025. It's called If Love Will Not Swing Wide the Gates. The title is more than just a reference to James Baldwin's book, The Fire Next Time.
1: It's also a reaction to looking back at the piece that I had written, feeling very much that the piece I'd written was one I could not have written had I not had Anthony's sound and spirit and being in mind, and that what I sort of extracted from the piece, to the extent that one can make such statements, was a feeling of love and open-heartedness.
0: The concerto amplifies McGill's lyrical voice while drawing

0: on Kahane's experience as a songwriter, and it utilizes percussion in unique ways, using techniques Kahane attributes to sandbox percussion, from combining the sounds of vibraphone and Ohmglocken to imitating the sounds of an old record player and bending tones on the vibraphone. The percussion takes on a significant role in the piece.
1: As I'm describing it for you, I realize, you know, the percussion play this very central role in almost being the, you know, the Sancho Panza to the clarinet's Don Quixote.
0: Great example of this is in the third movement. After Miguel plays an emotional song without words, the piece breaks out into a jig.
1: And at the top of that jig, I then ask the percussionists to now come down stage and to do a little bit of clapping alongside him. It's a funny gesture. It feels almost a little bit gimmicky, but there's something about what the soloist has gone through emotionally. It feels like he's become quite isolated and gone through some of the kind of registers and colors of love that are quite difficult, and that in the sort of theatrical gesture of the percussionists coming downstage to join him, it's as though he's sort of gone to the brink and come back from the brink, and his friends have met him there on the other side of the water.
0: Last month, Kahane and Miguel took that concerto to London, to one of the biggest stages in the world, the BBC Proms at Royal Albert Hall. Let's drop in on that performance. Ryan Bancroft conducts the BBC National Orchestra of Wales, Anthony Miguel playing solo clarinet in the clarinet concerto If Love Will Not Swing Wide the Gates by Gabriel Kahane.

0: from a concert at Royal Albert Hall in London during the BBC Proms. That was the clarinet concerto by Gabriel Kahane, called If Love Will Not Swing Wide the Gates. The title, a quote from James Baldwin's book, The Fire Next Time. We heard it played by clarinetist Anthony McGill. Ryan Bancroft conducted the BBC National Orchestra of Wales. Let's stay at Royal Albert Hall. Composer Gabriel Kahane joining Anthony McGill on stage for the encore.
1: So I've written an arrangement, which I wrote on the train, of a song of mine called Little Love, and this is the world premiere. Thank you. This is a dream.

0: A song by Gabriel Kahane, Little Love, a new arrangement making its world premiere at the BBC Proms in London. Anthony Miguel played clarinet, Gabriel Kahane played the piano and sang on stage at Royal Albert Hall. They played that as an encore after Miguel performed Kahane's clarinet concerto with the BBC National Orchestra of Wales. Kahane decided to make a special arrangement of his song, Little Love, to play with Anthony Miguel when they were on the train back to London after the final rehearsal for that concert.
1: And then I allotted myself the hour that we had left between Cardiff and Paddington Station to finish the arrangement, which was kind of fun. It was like, you know, the equivalent of speed chess, but speed arranging. And I think part of what made it special is I know that it's one of Anthony's favorite songs of mine. So it was great to share that with him. And it's also the only song I've ever written for my wife. And there is something profound about having written something that is such an intimate message of love to one other person, and to share that with 5,000 strangers. It was quite special.
0: Composer and singer-songwriter Gabriel Kahane on performing his own music with Anthony Miguel at the BBC Proms in London.

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5: It was a piece that was written for women's voices when I first moved to New York. I'll sing a little bit.

Composer Valerie Coleman wrote that first choral version of this piece 2 decades ago. Since then, she's come up with several arrangements, most recently this version for full orchestra. From APM, American Public Media, this is Performance Today. I'm Valerie Kaler. Umoja by Valerie Coleman. It's on the way from a concert in St. Louis, Missouri. Later in this hour, PT. Also ahead, A Taste of Bach by way of Heitor Villa-Lobos. Here is a sweet, melancholy piece by Villa-Lobos, Triste Rosa.

Two pianists sharing the bench there, Duo Lontano. They played Trista Rosa by Villa-Lobos, who totally made up that word, by the way, Sad Rose. From APM American Public Media, this is Performance Today. I'm Valerie Kaler. So glad you're here for our musical adventures and discoveries. Mozart did not write many string quartets to order, but we're about to hear one that he did. He actually wrote a set of three quartets at the behest of Prussian King Friedrich Wilhelm II, who was a pretty decent cellist. Mozart gave the cello a chance to sing throughout these quartets, writing some sweet and singable lines for the king. Cellist Wolfram Kessel gets the royal treatment here with the rest of his bandmates in the American String Quartet. Listen for a long cello solo at the beginning of the slow movement in the second of Mozart's three Prussian quartets.

We heard the American String Quartet at the Cooperstown Summer Music Festival in Cooperstown, New York. They played the second-to-last quartet written by Mozart, his number 22. Mozart wrote 23 string quartets over the course of his career. The very last ones he composed, three of them, were dedicated to the King of Prussia, Friedrich Wilhelm II, who knew his way around a cello. Mozart lavished a little extra love on the cello part, giving it some really lovely melodic lines. We heard cellist Wolfram Kessel and the rest of the American String Quartet play the String Quartet No. 22, the middle child from the very last set of Mozart quartets. It is always a treat to share concert highlights from around the world here on PT. And this spring, I invite you to join me on an in-person musical tour of Germany and Prague. We will attend three of the world's premier classical music events, the Dresden and Prague Spring Music Festivals, and the Beethoven Festival in Leipzig, where we'll hear a special recital by pianist Long Long. We'll immerse ourselves in the local art and history, explore the homes of Felix Mendelssohn and the Schumanns. There will be no limit, of course, to all the delicious food and great company of your fellow music lovers along the way. Space is limited on this intimate group trip. All the details, including the full itinerary, available online at publicradiocustomtravel.org. That's publicradiocustomtravel.org. In a moment, classical fusion. 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Brazilian composer Heitor Villa-Lobos is such a fascinating confluence of musical streams. Fundamentals of Western European classical music, intense study of impressionists like Claude Debussy, and modernists like Igor Stravinsky, popular music from the streets of Brazil. The most well-known example of this synthesis married Brazilian folk and popular music with the elegant precision and style of Johann Sebastian Bach, Bachianus Brasileiris. The selection we're going to hear is definitely the most familiar excerpt from that collection, the aria from Bachianus Brasileiris No. 5. He originally wrote it for solo voice and a bunch of cellos, but was asked to turn that part for an entire cello section into a part for one guitar. And the solo part, kind of a free-for-all, any voice, any instrument. This particular pairing is pretty common, flute and guitar. Flutist Alice K. Dade and guitarist Colin McAllister teamed up for this performance at the Colorado College Summer Music Festival.

0: Between 1930 and 1945, Brazilian composer Heitor Villa-Lobos wrote 9 pieces called Baquianas Brasileiras. That was the best-known tune from the set, the aria from Baquianas Brasileiras No. 5. The melody is vaguely reminiscent of an air by J.S. Bach, but also has the sound of a lamenting folk tune. Villa-Lobos wrote the piece for soprano and cellos, but the simple fact is everybody wants to play it, so there are countless arrangements floating around. The one we heard featured flutist Alice K. Dade taking the soprano line, with Colin McAllister covering the entire cello section on the guitar. That concert was at Packard Performance Hall at Colorado College during their summer music festival. 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
0: Solidarity, togetherness, family, community, unity. In Swahili, the word that encompasses that spirit is umoja. Valerie Coleman wrote her first version of umoja 2 decades ago for women's choir. Since then, she's created multiple arrangements for different instrumental ensembles. And in 2019, at the request of the Philadelphia Orchestra, she wrote not just an arrangement, but a major expansion of the piece. The overall message of the power of community remains, but with a few interjections of discord, which she says represent the forces of injustice threatening to take hold in the world today. She said, quote, "This version is now a full exploration into the meaning of freedom and unity. Now more than ever, umoja has to ring as a strong and beautiful anthem for the world we live in today." Stéphane Deneuve leads the St. Louis Symphony Orchestra in St. Louis, Missouri, in Umoja, Anthem of Unity by Valerie Coleman.

American composer Valerie Coleman initially wrote Umoja 2 decades ago as a short piece for women's choir, then arranged it as a short piece for wind quintet, then for flute ensemble and concert band. Several years ago, the Philadelphia Orchestra asked her to write a major expansion on the piece and on the idea. That's what we just heard. Umoja, Anthem of Unity, for orchestra by Valerie Coleman. Conductor Stéphane Deneuve led the St. Louis Symphony Orchestra in concert in St. Louis, Missouri. Umoja is a Swahili word that means unity, maintaining connections as a family and community. Did you know you can listen to PT on your smart speaker? Whether you've got Siri or Alexa or Google Home, the magic phrase is play the station performance today. 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
1: A Bacchanal by Jacques Ibert opens this program, then a release featuring the music of Jalin that was written for Third Coast Percussion. Two pieces by English composers Dyson and Delius fill out this show. Jacques Ibert's music didn't follow any one particular fashion of composition. His Escale is written in a lushly impressionistic style, but that's an early work, and he could include a light touch and humor, such as the stage incidental music that he wrote for the Italian Straw Hat, that piece that we now know as Divertissement. He said, quote, all systems are valid, and he made use of many of them. His music is evocative. It can be light, lyrical, and descriptive as well. The Bacchanal was commissioned by the BBC in 1956 to celebrate the 10th anniversary of the BBC Third Program. Louis Frémaux conducts the City of Birmingham Symphony Orchestra in Jacques Ibert's Bacchanal.

The Bacchanal by Jacques Ibert. Louis Frémaux conducted the City of Birmingham Symphony Orchestra. Sadie Records sent me a very interesting recording that features Third Coast Percussion. This album celebrates Third Coast Percussion's 20th anniversary, and they write that they wanted to mark this milestone by asking some of their favorite

composers to create new works for this compact disc. One of those composers is known as Jerry Lynn Patton. She is a rising star with a distinctive voice, and the publication Pitchfork has said, quote, one of the most forward-looking contemporary composers in any genre. Please Be Still by Jerry Lynn as performed by Third Coast Percussion.

Please Be Still by Jalin, as performed by the Third Coast Percussion. Frederick Delius wrote some amazing music that developed from his early attempts to synthesize the use of chromaticism of Wagner with the airiness of the compositions of Grieg. Delius fought his father's desires for him to take over the family wool business. He was eventually sent to Florida to manage an orange plantation, and here he experienced African-American spirituals. He stayed there from the spring of 1884 to the fall of 1885, and while there, he met Thomas Ward, who became his counterpoint and composition teacher. In 1885, he left the plantation in the hands of a caretaker to pursue a career in music. He had studied violin earlier in his life and played well enough to teach, as well as to teach counterpoint and composition. In 1886, his father gave up and paid for him to study music in Germany with Karl Reinecke. Also with Salomon Jadassen and Hans Sitt. Pieces from this time include the Florida Suite that Sitt conducted for Delius, Grieg, and Christian Sinding. Grieg convinced Delius' father at that point that Delius' path truly was music. One of the other pieces that came from this period is the Suite for Violin and Orchestra, mostly written in 1888. You can hear some hints of the characteristics of Delius's later style in harmonies. Ironically, this earliest of orchestral compositions wasn't heard until 1984. Ralph Holmes is the soloist with the Royal Philharmonic Orchestra, Vernon Handley conducting the Delius Suite for Violin and Orchestra.

Ralph Holmes playing the solo part in Frederick Delius' Suite for Violin and Orchestra. This concluding piece is also written by an English composer and may remind you of string works by Raphon Williams, although not modal. The Concerto da Chiesa was based on hymn tunes, Dyson wrote. So woven in, I hope that it's not easy to be sure which are old and which are new. It should prove an attractive work for professionals and amateurs. While his Concerto da Camera was written for the Boyd Neal Orchestra, his Concerto da Chiesa was composed for the other professional chamber orchestra of the time, the Jacques Orchestra, which was led by Dr. Reginald Jacques. Richard Hickox is the director on this recording of George Dyson's Concerto da Chiesa, the City of London Sinfonia performs.

0: The Concerto da Chiesa by George Dyson. Richard Hickox led the City of London Sinfonia. I'm Henry Pensis. Join me again next Sunday at noon for From the Vault on WICR, a different kind of public radio. UND faculty artist mezzo-soprano Mitzi Westra and pianist Rebecca Eady will present our next Faculty Artist Series live concert, Songs You Thought You Knew, on Monday, October 5th at 7 o'clock here on WICR. The duo will explore songs that Westra uses to teach concepts, languages, and techniques to beginning students. The songs have their own beauty, and this recital will remind us why these songs are still being used for teaching purposes. Tune in Monday evening at 7 o'clock for the UND Faculty Artist Series Live featuring Mitzi Westra and Rebecca Eady.
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3: It's time once again for the German Music Hour. I'm your host, Jürgen Jungbauer.

Yeah, folks, that was a nice opening. I'm your host, Jürgen Jungbauer. Everything seemed not to work out today here in the studio, but I hope a little later we have everything in good shape, and you folks will have some good music, because I try to play the music which you like and enjoy.

Yeah, that was the beautiful voice of Freddy Breck, and he was singing about the red roses. Yep. And now we're gonna go on with more music. I think I got everything under control here. The next song, it says, music is good for rheumatism. Yep.

Yeah, that one particular noise in there, who was liking clapping sound? That's when they use two big soup spoons and they hold them back to back and then they knock them on something. And that makes that funny noise. I guess they lost one of their musicians. They had to improvise, yep.

Yeah, the last couple sentences say, thanks God that we are not drinking heavenly, not too heavy. That's good. Anyway, because you're not supposed to drink, and especially not drink and drive. And we're going to have a good time, for sure. Yep.

Yes, she said her boyfriend is a gardener, and he brings her fresh flowers. Now, that thing comes in handy around Valentine's Day. Yep.

Ba-dum-bum. Yeah, folks, that hour's again over. I like to say thank you again for tuning in and sharing this hour with me. Wherever you may be out there in Hoosierland, make sure you tune in again next Sunday at 1 o'clock right here. So your host, Jürgen Jungbauer, says have a happy and a safe Sunday afternoon. Bye now.

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0: Welcome to the Grand Big Band Show, featuring live big band performances from the 1930s, 1940s, and on up to today. Today's show will highlight some of the great big bands from this period, plus interviews with the stars. And here's our host, Harry Reiser.
1: Well, hello, Grand Big Bands fans. I'm glad you're on hand for today's excursion into the land of the big bands, because I have more than 250 different big bands to choose from. And today I've chosen some outstanding bands, beginning with the 1946 Gene Krupa Big Band, who we are about to hear on this live remote broadcast from the Palladium in Los Angeles.
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friends. It's music by Gene Krupa and his orchestra for your listening and dancing pleasure. Music sent your way from the beautiful Hollywood Palladium, the dining, dancing, and entertainment center of the West in the heart of Hollywood, California. You'll hear lyrics by Anita O'Day and Buddy Stewart and the tenor saxophone of Charlie Ventura. Right now, instrumentally, the band plays for us, Begin the Begin.

0: And so, friends, it's time to tell you that it's been music by Gene Krupa and his orchestra for your listening and dancing pleasure. Music sent your way from the Hollywood Palladium, the dining, dancing, and entertainment center of the West, in the heart of Hollywood, California. You've heard lyrics by Anita O'Day and Buddy Stewart, the tenor saxophone of Charlie Ventura. Bill Ewing speaking. This is CBS, the Columbia Broadcasting System.
1: Well, that was Gene Krupa and his post-war big band coming to you live from the Hollywood Palladium. And you heard the announcer telling you who was involved. Buddy Stewart, the singer he introduced, was the downbeat winner of the big band vocalist poll for 1947. So you heard some really terrific big stars there. And of course, that includes Gene Krupa, who came off the Benny Goodman Band to form his own band in 1939. And there was that version and the version after the war that you just heard. Maybe you'd like to check out Benny Goodman, see what he sounded like. Well, here he is playing one of his big hits, Mission to Moscow.

That was Benny Goodman, the King of Swing, doing Mission to Moscow. And here's Benny Goodman once more doing a hit tune of the early 40s entitled Idaho. And it features Dick Hames, one of the best of the big band vocalists in the big band era.

Well, that was Dick Haymes, one of the great vocalists of the big band era, doing a bit with Benny Goodman's band. So you had two big stars there, Benny and Dick, and they got together on Idaho. Well, Gene Krupa came out of the Benny Goodman band, as I stated earlier. Here's another fantastic musician who came out of the Benny Goodman band, Harry James, who was in the Benny Goodman trumpet section at the great concert at Carnegie Hall. And here's Harry James with his own band and Kitty Callan singing I'll Buy That Dream.

The Harry James Big Band, Harry James being an alum of the Benny Goodman Big Band in the 30s. And here's Harry James with his 50s Big Band doing You're My Thrill.

Wow, that was Harry James at his best in the 50s, straight-ahead jazz. And, of course, I mentioned that he came off the Benny Goodman Band. Here's another trumpet player that was in the same section with Harry James in the Benny Goodman Band. This is Ziggy Elman with his big band later, and Virginia Maxey on the vocal of There Is No Greater Love.

Well, we've listened to several big bands that were musicians who played in the 1930s Benny Goodman Big Band. We heard drummer Gene Krupa. We heard trumpet player Harry James and trumpet player Ziggy Elman. Now we're going to change direction and listen to a completely different sounding big band, the Stan Kenton Big Band, and see who some of the musicians who left that band to form their own orchestras later. Let's begin by seeing Stan Kenton himself standing on the stage with those big long arms outstretched and directing Shelley Mann on the drums and Kay Winding on the trombone in Artistry and Percussion.

Artistry and Percussion, the Stan Kenton Big Band, with drummer Shelly Mann featured. And as I pointed out, also trombonist Kay Wending. Here's Stan Kenton again, this time featuring one of his great girl singers, Anita O'Day, doing And Her Tears Flowed Like Wine. And incidentally, this is the expurgated version of this, with words you may never have heard before, so pay attention carefully to this one.

Well, you've heard a couple of numbers by the Stan Kenton Big Band, and I mentioned trombonist Kay Wending, and everybody knows that he turned out to be one of the really fantastic trombonists of the big band era, and here he is with his own big band doing Close to You, and the incredible vocal group that you hear on this rendition of Close to You is a group called the Accidentals.

Kay Winding, a vocal group called The Accidentals, and the Kay Winding Big Band doing Close to You. And as I mentioned, Kay Winding was an alum of the Stan Kenton Band, and in fact was one of his greatest trombonists. Well, here's the Kay Winding Band one more time with The Accidentals, and they're doing Waiting for the Robert E. Lee.

Robert E. Lee, by way of Kay Winding, who was one of the great Stan Kenton alums. And here's another one of the great Stan Kenton alums. This is Maynard Ferguson.

Ferguson when he was the leader of the Birdland Dream Band, and they're playing what turned out to be the Maynard Ferguson Big Band theme song later, Birdland, only here it is referred to as Blue Birdland by Jimmy Giuffre.

0: That was Maynard Ferguson fronting a great big band called the Birdland Dream Band. And from that experience, Maynard went ahead to put together his own big band in the 50s, which played during the 50s and 60s and 70s and on up till today. In fact, I saw this band just a few weeks ago, and here I am talking to Maynard about that experience and about attending his birthday party. And I enjoyed your birthday the other day. My birthday is March, and 1928 is the year, so we're just about next to each other.
1: That's right. Same age, yeah.
0: And I want to say something right away. When you hit the downbeat at the Jazz Kitchen the other night in Indianapolis and started playing your theme song, I'm sure you noticed that audience went crazy.
1: Yeah, that was nice. That was great.
0: Oh, that was so good. And as a guy who's dedicated to promoting jazz in this area, it made me feel good because I love to see them react that way.
1: Oh, yeah. We get a lot of that in the schools, but you never know in a club where it's just a little more sophisticated, just a tad more, as they say, you know.
0: Well, because
1: the age thing is a little older, you know.
0: Yeah.
1: And but we always do so great in the high schools, but the clubs are great too, and that one particularly was that was a good night.
0: That club, you know, I do shows where I talk about Birdland and some of the old clubs that are famous in the lore of big bands.
1: Uh-huh.
0: And I talk about how lucky you are if you happen to live in a town where there is an active jazz club like that, you know.
1: There aren't
0: clubs in every town. That's unusual.
1: Yeah, and I remember when we had when we'd go to Chicago or New York, there you had like multi choices.
0: Yeah.
1: I mean, depending on who made the best offer and all that kind of stuff, and agents arguing a little bit with each other.
0: Yeah, right.
1: We don't see that now, you know.
0: Here's Maynard Ferguson's late 1950s big band with girl singer Irene Kral doing Moonlight in Vermont.

That was really great, wasn't it? Irene Crowell, the Maynard Ferguson Big Band. Maynard once told me that he was looking for a girl singer for that band and had been auditioning a large number of girls when all of a sudden Carmen McRae, the great girl singer, stopped by his rehearsal hall, and when finding out that he was looking for a girl singer, recommended Irene Crowell, and that's how Irene came to be with this great band. And let's hear some more of it. I Never Knew, Maynard Ferguson and his big band.

That's Maynard Ferguson's big band we're hearing in the background there, and we've heard some truly legendary grand big bands today, haven't we? And I hope that hearing them will help you make it through the week. So till we do it again, and that will be on Monday mornings at 10 o'clock and Saturday mornings at 9 o'clock, I want to say thanks to our incredible engineer, Misty Cole, for the wonderful sounds today. Well, this is your host, Harry Reiser, saying so long, and remember to keep on digging the good.

0: 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Do you like music from the 20th century? 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I'm Henry Pensis, and I am that guy. 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

0: Welcome to the Grand Big Band Show, featuring live big band performances from the 1930s, 1940s, and on up to today. Today's show will highlight some of the great big bands from this period, plus interviews with the stars. And here's our host, Harry Reiser.
1: Well, hello, Grand Big Bands fans. I know many of you need some big band sounds to help you get through the week. And I'm here to lead our tour today into the land of big bands. And let's all enjoy some big bands right now, beginning with this live remote broadcast of Al Donahue and his band.
2: Here's tonight's Spotlight roll call. Al Donahue?
3: Yeah.
2: The Al Donahue Spotlight Band?
3: Yeah.
2: The officers and men of Craig Field, Selma, Alabama?
3: Yeah.
2: And tonight's first Spotlight tune, Alabama Bound, right about here.

Thank you, thank you. Thank you, Army, and hello, everybody. This is Al Donahue. The spotlight operations tonight call for plenty of music at Craig Field. We're on the target, so it's songs away. You got me in between the devil and the deep blue sea.

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The spotlight points with pride to the officers and men of Craigville, Selma, Alabama. Especially for you, Al Donahue plays a tune that embodies your patriotic spirit. The Stars and Stripes Forever.

0: Al Donahue signs his musical signature in the Coca-Cola guest register, it's been night number 357 for the Victory Parade of Spotlight Bands. We've marched 455,325 Spotlight miles.
1: Well, that was a Coca-Cola Spotlight of Bands broadcast featuring Al Donahue and his big band. Al Donahue was a violinist and led his band in the way that you just heard him lead it. And interestingly enough, one of the better band leaders over the years and one of the better trumpet players over the years was in that Al Donahue band. And I'm speaking now of Ray Anthony. That's right, Ray Anthony was in the Al Donahue band for a while before he joined Glenn Miller. And here I am talking to Ray Anthony about his days in the Al Donahue band and some other bands he was with.
2: And in your case, you started with the Al Donahue band in 1938.
3: Right.
2: And then moved on to Glenn Miller.
3: Well, those are the bands you might know of. Yeah. Actually, I had a band when I was about 14 or 15. In fact, it was maybe younger, junior high school, and then high school. And I played with bands around Cleveland, Ohio. Vincent Patty was very instrumental in helping me learn the ways of dance music or popular music, because you know, usually start in the legitimate field when you learn to play your instrument. And then I went on the road when I was 16 with a band called Jack Crawford, who was the clown prince of jazz. And Al Donahue came in and when I was 17, and of course Glenn Miller at 18.
2: Well, you had a Navy band then while you were in the Navy.
3: Right, I went
2: in the Pacific. Were you in the Pacific, mostly?
3: Well, not mostly, no. Well, yeah, mostly. About 18 months up at Great Lakes, out near Chicago, and then about 2 years out in the Pacific. We became what was known as the hottest band in the Pacific.
2: You know, on my show, I occasionally play Sam Donahue's Navy records.
3: Right.
2: Which I happen to get a hold of at one point.
3: Yeah.
2: Are there any available sides of the band you had while you were in the Navy?
3: Well, there may be somewhere.
2: Kicking around, you know.
3: I certainly don't want them to
2: right.
3: come to the surface.
2: That's right.
3: Sam had a great band.
1: Well, that was Ray Anthony talking about starting his big band experience with Al Donahue. And, of course, you just heard the Al Donahue big band. Let's listen to Ray Anthony's big band as he does Skylark.

Well, that was a Billy May arrangement for the Ray Anthony Big Band, and a fine one too, wasn't it, of Skylark. Here's the Ray Anthony Big

Ray Anthony and his big band, and I think you probably have noticed Ray Anthony's trumpet style featured a very warm, straightforward kind of delivery, and even though it was lower register, it was very, very nice. And he featured it throughout the history of his big band, which of course is still going on. And here he is doing Deep Purple.

Well, that's Ray Anthony leading his big band and playing trumpet. And of course, as I commented, his trumpet style was very personable, very warm and intimate, and romantic. And he featured that style throughout the years, while other trumpet players like Maynard Ferguson went to the upper register. Ray Anthony continued to use this same style, which was really very nice, wasn't it? And here's another band leader who did almost the same kind of thing, because he also featured a lower register trumpet style. And this is Bunny Berrigan and his big band. And here they are doing one of their great hit records, I Can't Get Started With You.

0: Well, you could tell that Bunny wavered a little bit on that last high note. And even though he did play some reasonably upper register trumpet toward the end of the song, he was basically known as a lower register player. And here he is with his band once more doing Rose Room.
1: Bunny Berrigan's music from the Paradise in New York City. Item, Rose Room.

Bunny Berrigan and his big band. Bunny, of course, being one of the better trumpet players over the big band era period. And here his band is again doing I'll Always Be in Love with You.

0: fine trumpet players of the big band era, and today we've listened to the big bands of two trumpet players who were generally considered to be very fine low register players. That's Bunny Berrigan, and the other is Ray Anthony. And then we opened the show with Al Donahue, who's a violinist, and now we're going to play another violinist-led band, the band of Mitchell Ayers. And Mitchell Ayers, as was Al Donahue, a violinist of fine distinction. And here is the great Mitchell Ayers Big Band doing Everybody Loves My Baby.
1: Tonight, the Victory Parade of Spotlight Bands is at Asbury Park, New Jersey, playing for the officers and men of the United States Naval Reserve Pre-Midshipman School. Presenting in person and in the spotlight, Mitchell Ayers!
2: Thank you, Navy. Thank you. And hello, everybody. This is Mitchell Ayers. Tonight's spotlight sailing orders have marked out our destination at the Pre-Midshipman School, Asbury Park, New Jersey. We're here to chart a musical course for you Blue Jackets with the songs you like best. And to see that you get the best, we brought along two young vocal stars, Roberta Hollywood and Tommy Taylor, as our own guests.
1: Fine, Mitchell. Now, how about that first spotlight, too?
2: Here it is, Mike, a new arrangement of an old favorite, Everybody Loves My Baby.

0: Well, that's Mitchell Ayers and his big band, Everybody Loves My Baby. And Mitchell Ayers was a violinist leader of a really fine band, and here's another example of it. This is Tommy Taylor doing the vocal on A Fellow on a Furlough.
1: The Spotlight's on Romance. Mitchell Ayers presents Tommy Taylor in the song

And here's the Mitchell Ayers Big Band featuring his girl vocalist, Meredith Blake, with a great tune of the big band era, Can't Get Out of This.

The Mitchell Ayers Big Band, featuring his girl singer, Meredith Blake. And that was a fine rendition of a great tune from the depths of the big band era. Can't get out of this mood. Well, we've had some really grand big bands today, haven't we? And they were all excellent ballroom candidates. And earlier, when I interviewed Ray Anthony, he talked about Sam Donahue having a Navy band at a time when Ray Anthony also was conducting one in the Navy. And here is Sam Donahue, who incidentally is not related to our opening band today, Al Donahue. But here's Sam Donahue playing Always.

Well, we've heard some really grand big bands today, haven't we? And you know the big bands aren't for everyone either, are they? No, that's because they're too good. So those of you who dig them like I do, and you know who you are, tune in every Monday morning at 10 o'clock and every Saturday morning at 9 o'clock, and we'll have more grand

engineers. So for our Take No Prisoners engineer and Gosser, this is your host Harry Reiser saying so long, and remember to keep on digging the good stuff.

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0: Welcome to the Grand Big Band Show, featuring live big band performances from the 1930s, 1940s, and on up to today. Today's show will highlight some of the great big bands from this period, plus interviews with the stars. And here's our host, Harry Reiser.
1: Well, hello, Grand Big Bands fans. Once again, it's time to dig the wonderful and unique sounds of the big band era, which you tell me, incidentally, you need for your peace of mind. 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

0: Good evening, ladies and gentlemen. From the world-famous Hollywood Palladium, the dining, dancing, and entertainment center of the West, One Night Stand brings you Elliot Lawrence and his orchestra with songs by Rosalind Patton and Jack Hunter.
1: 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It's that favorite ballad, Near You. Rosalind?

And that was Rosalind Patton singing Near You. Now here's something brand new featuring the Band of the Year, Elliot Lawrence and his orchestra, and Jack Hunter singing something new to you. 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

Now, here's another brand new tune. The title of this one was no doubt inspired by that famous magazine ad. It was written by Elliot Lawrence, and Elliot now plays it. And it's entitled 5 O'Clock Shadow. There we go.

That was 5 o'clock shadow. Now, from an old one to a brand new one. Here's another tune that was written by Elliot Lawrence. It's also one of his popular Columbia record releases, and it features Rosalind Patton singing The Baby Boogie. Here it is.

0: little thing called The Baby Boogie, written by Elliot Lawrence, sung by Rosalind Patton.
1: Well, that was the Elliot Lawrence Big Band live from the Palladium in Hollywood, and I was really lucky to catch the Elliot Lawrence Band when it was born. I was listening to the radio one Saturday in 1946, about 2 o'clock in the afternoon, and I was listening to Clear Channel Station WCAU in Philadelphia. And I was 1,000 miles away from there, but in those days you could catch the Clear Channel stations all over the country. And all of a sudden, a great band came on, and the announcer said, "This is the studio band for WCAU, Elliot Lawrence." And so I managed to hear, just by a stroke of a dial, the first engagement over network radio by Elliot Lawrence and his great band. And wasn't that a terrific remote broadcast? How about that trumpet solo by Elik Fila on 5 o'clock Shadow? Well, here's another band led by a pianist. And you'll notice how much difference there is between the sound this band creates and the sound that Elliot Lawrence created. They were both great, but listen to the difference. This is Count Basie doing a Quincy Jones chart called Mutnik.

Well, that was the Count Basie Big Band doing a Quincy Jones arrangement called Mutnik. And, of course, Quincy Jones is a musical genius. There isn't any question about it. And there was a period in his life during which time he did many arrangements for the Basie Band. Of course, he also did arrangements for a great big band that he led himself. Here's the Quincy Jones Band doing his own arrangement of Birth of a Band.

Well, that was the Quincy Jones-led big band. And if you like that drum break at the end, that was Sam Woodyard. And he was explosive, to say the least. Well, you've completely different sounds today. And in the case of Elliot Lawrence and Count Basie, they're both pianist-led bands. So it's interesting to contrast their sounds. Here's another pianist-led big band. This is the big band of Skitch Henderson, and he's doing Heart and Soul.

0: Well, that was Sketch Henderson's big band, and of course, Sketch Henderson was well known for being one of the participants in The Tonight Show, one of the great things that were tried out by NBC back in the early 50s. You know, they took a shot at The Today Show and The Tonight Show and tried all kinds of new things in television. And Sketch Henderson was a part of that, along with Steve Allen, who was the MC for The Tonight Show. And here I am talking with Steve Allen about these things and Sketch Henderson.
1: Well, after Carson gave up the Tonight Show, the big band that Severinsen had went into oblivion, and now they have the horn bands, but no section work.
2: Yeah, and even now the music really means nothing. It's just a way to go in and out of commercials. Whereas with the Severinsen band, that was a real band, and you heard real music. And if they were backing up Tony Bennett or any guest singer, it was the real stuff. But it's not that way now.
1: Yeah, refresh my memory. Did Sketch ever work your show?
2: Oh, yes.
1: Yeah, he worked it.
2: Yeah, he was the... he led the band on The Tonight Show when we went on the network, and then when I moved over into primetime duty for the next several years for NBC, then he came along as our big band conductor on Sunday nights, too.
1: Yeah, I caught his band a couple of times in like 47, 48, before any of this took place, when he was going around doing one-nighters all over the Midwest.
2: Yes, yes. Get
1: and one night I asked him if he could play some bebop.
2: He didn't play even jazz at all. I mean, as a player, you can have a band that plays jazz, but he doesn't. He doesn't play jazz himself. But a nice guy and a good conductor.
0: Well, that's Steve Allen commenting on Sketch Henderson, who was his band leader for a while. And as you heard, Sketch Henderson did a beautiful job a moment ago on Heart and Soul. And here he is conducting his big band in the execution of a jazz chart called Nightlife. I think you'll like this.

Well, that was Sketch Henderson's big band, and he was proving what his friend Steve Allen said about him a moment ago when he said that Sketch's band could play jazz, even though he, as a pianist, was not a great jazz player. And that was a great example of a band playing some very tasty jazz. And if you like that drum that was accentuating through the end there, that was Bobby Rosengarten. Well, I talked with Sketch Henderson one night while he was playing a big dance hall, and we discussed the fact that he could play jazz charts, but basically his most important function was to play dance music. And he emphasized the fact that his band was very good at playing great dance numbers, romantic ballads, the kind of music that big bands created all over the country in the days of the big band era. And here are some examples of the kind of music that you'd hear in dance halls in the late 40s, whether it was Sketch Henderson's band or someone else's band. For example, here's Med Flory's Super Sax with the L.A. Voices featuring girl singer Sue Rainey as they do Embraceable You, a gorgeous ballad.

Med Flory leading the Super Sax group and the LA Voices in a gorgeous ballad, Embraceable You. Here's another fantastic ballad. As a matter of fact, any of the songs written by Mack Gordon and Harry Warren were probably among my favorites as the big band era went on by over the years. And this is the famous song, At Last, which has been popular in recent years, done by several different stars. But here is the Charlie Spivak Big Band doing his version of it and featuring Gary Stevens on the male vocal with the Star Dreamers vocal group.

Charlie Spivak, the winner of the Sweet Band category in the Downbeat poll for 1944, and I can understand why when I hear him do At Last. And how did you like the way the Star Dreamers vocal group built up the chord for the last part of the song? Wasn't that something? As a matter of fact, I have often mentioned on this show that many years ago I sang in a vocal group and also did some arranging for it, and one of the songs I did involved a chord buildup like that, which I always thought was excellent technique. Well, here's the great band of all times when it comes to sweet bands playing dance music and romantic ballads. This is the Glenn Miller Band with the Modern Airs vocal group and his male vocalist Skip Nelson doing Moonlight Becomes You.

0: Another nice ending by that vocal group, the Modern Airs, on the Glenn Miller chart for Moonlight Becomes You. And here's another band that played great ballads back in these days. And this band was on the radio every Wednesday night at 8 o'clock. And this is the K. Kaiser Big Band, featuring gorgeous Georgia Carroll and a vocal group called the Town Criers, as they do A Friend of Yours.
1: Gorgeous Georgia Carroll, that pretty girl, and I know Professor Kaiser will be listening as you and the kids from the college sweet shop sing A Friend of Yours. Do it for your daddy, honey. Just

Well, you could tune in every Wednesday night, as I said, and hear that kind of music played by the Kay Kaiser Big Band and gorgeous Georgia Carroll, the girl singer there, eventually married Kay Kaiser, and the vocal group backing up that version of A Friend of Yours was Lucy Ann Polk, her sister and her two brothers, who were all friends of mine, and they sang under the name The Town Criers. And here's another vocal group doing some more great ballad singing for another great band. This is Alvino Ray's big band with the musical King Sisters doing a medley of great songs. 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

Saturdays at 9 o'clock in the morning for more Grand Big Bands. And until then, for our incredible engineer, Joe Bainline, this is your host and friend, Harry Reiser, saying so long, and remember to keep on digging the good stuff.

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4: 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And our show revolves around the great American songbook. And this week, we present part 2 of Miss Judy Garland at Carnegie Hall. Let's listen.

0: I've got to tell you about another thing that happened to me when I went abroad. I went to London first. It's lovely to be back. Thank you. It's lovely. And they're terribly sweet. They're wonderful. And they were very sweet to me. But if you know anything about the English press, they're rather odd. They really are. They just say terrible things about people, you know. And they say miserable things, and then somebody sues them, and then they pay off, and then they say them again, and then they sue them again. And it's never anything. Well, anyway, I landed in London, and I was taken to a press conference in a hot, airless little room. And all of these photographers and reporters and so forth were asking very impertinent, very rude questions, you know. And I was always being so nice. And there was one young girl, though, and she was kind of cute. She was next to me all the way through this party, and she kept saying, "You look marvelous. I've never seen you look as well. You look so relaxed, and you look what have you been doing with it?" And I said, "Well, I feel fine." And she kept following me all around the room and saying, "I can't get over. What have you? Oh, come on. You never looked so well at all." And by, you know, I was there for an hour and a half. And by the time I left, I felt pretty good with this girl. And just as I was leaving, she said, "Would you mind dropping me at my hotel? Because I'm afraid I can't get a taxi." And I said, "Come on. I wanted to hear more." So we got into the taxi, and all the way to her hotel, she kept saying, I just can't get over it. I have never seen you look like that. And I've seen you for a long time, but I've never seen what I'm doing. And I and dropped her. So I picked up the paper the next morning to her column, and she had a whole page, and the headline said, "Judy Garland arrives in London, and she's not chubby, and she's not plump, she's fat." A terrible girl. And a miserable thing to do after all that time of taking her to a hotel. And then she said, went on in her article and said, "But she's jolly. She's jollier than I've ever seen her. And if you say anything funny to her, she throws her head back and her chins joggle happily." Oh, who wants that? Oh, and then she said, "But she has a lovely smile, and I'm quite, no, her teeth are crooked, but I think they're her own." That's all I know.
1: Hey, we're back. You're in Inside Great American Music, and I'm your host, Joe Girard. And today we're featuring part two of Judy at Carnegie Hall. You know, we've done this show several times before, but excluded certain songs because of time. This week, we're going to include those songs, and I hope you can guess which ones we missed before. That'll tell me that you're a great listener.

0: making Garland the first woman to win the award. We'll have a little bit more on this album, plus a little bit of history on Miss Garland. But right now, let's listen to what we're here for. And that's Miss Judy Garland performing at Carnegie Hall, April 23rd, 1961.
1: No.

We do practically all of his music all the way through the show. There is no better music. You know, of course, that that was Mr. Harold Allen who wrote Come Rain or Come Shine and all the most beautiful music. Of course they knew who it knew about. What are you talking about? Did you hear that? Now, Sid, now listen here. Now, you just can't. I think after all of that insanity that we should calm down. And sometimes when I go to parties, am I too close to the microphone? Am I popping? Sometimes when I'm invited to parties, I'm asked to sing, and I sing with a piano, and some people like it, and we've got some nice songs. Would you like to hear it? Mort Lindsay, would you? Let's move that down.

I always wish I had something brilliant to say. I have more stage weights than anybody in the world. Get this. Big microphone here. Okay. Oh, boy. Oh, I must tell you one more thing about in Paris again. I got to the intermission, and I changed my dress and got into my pants and in my slacks, and the zipper in the back wouldn't stay zipped. And so just before I went on, I put a great big safety pin, you know, so that my act wouldn't get too gay in the middle of the whole. And I strolled over to the piano at this point and sat down, and the pin came undone and into my derriere. I've never sung so high and so fast. And I sounded like Vivian Della Chiesa. There's a nice song that was written by Richard Rodgers and Lawrence Hart. It was written for a movie called Too Many Girls. It wasn't written for the play, and I don't think enough people paid attention to it. Maybe you'll like it. It's called You're Nearer.

0: We have one more. If you're not too bored, listen, we can always get the best. This is a song written by Mr. Noel Coward for a play named Bittersweet, and it's a very old song. It's awfully pretty, but I never remember the words, so I've got to look.
1: Hey, we're back here on Inside Great American Music, and I'm your host, Joe Girard, and today we're featuring part two of Judy at Carnegie Hall, Miss Judy Garland. Here's a little bit more on the album itself. Garland's career had moved from movies in the 1940s to vaudeville and elaborate stage shows in the 1950s. She also suffered from drug and alcohol abuse, and by 1959 had become overweight and ill and needed extensive medical treatment. After a long convalescence, weight loss, and vocal test, she returned in 1959.

60 to the concert stage with a simple program of Just Judy, omitting the vaudeville and comic acts that usually preceded her. Garland's 1960 and 61 tour of Europe and North America was a huge success, and her stage presence was highly regarded. Eventually, Garland was billed as the world's greatest entertainer. Audiences were documented as leaving their seats and crowding around the stage to be closer to Garland, and often called her back for encore after encore, even asking her to repeat a song after her book of arrangements was completed. This was a great performance, ladies and gentlemen. It was held, as I said before, on April 23rd, 1961. Here now, more of Judy at Carnegie Hall.

0: crossing them all, and we'll stay all night. I don't ever want to go home. I never would.
1: Hey, we're back. You are on Inside Great American Music, and I'm your host, Joe Girard, and today we're presenting part two of Judy at Carnegie Hall. Here's a little bit more about the great showbiz lady. She was born Frances Ethel Gum on June 10th, 1922, in a town called Grand Rapids, Minnesota. She died June 22nd, 1969, at the young age of 47, in London, England. The resting place, Hollywood Forever Cemetery, reinterred in 2017 as the Ferncliff Cemetery. Her occupation, actress, singer, dancer, vaudevillian. Years active, 1924 to 1969. Her height and weight, believe it or not, at one time, she was 151 pounds. And she stood at 4 feet 11 and a half inches. She did lose weight for many years and went from 120, 125 to 151, and that was primarily because of her drug inducement. Her spouses were David Rose, who she married in 1941, divorced in 1944, Vincent Minnelli, 1945 to 1951, Sidney Luff, 1952 to 1965, Mark Herron, 1965-1969, and Mickey Dean, she married in 69 until her death. Her children were Liza Minnelli, Lorna, and Judy Luft. That's a brief synopsis of the history of this great, great, great entertainer. Now here's our last segment of Judy at Carnegie Hall.

Do you really want more? Aren't you tired of it? Right. Well, we got one more. We'll do Chicago. Chicago.

0: That's our show for today. Join us again next week for another installment of Inside Great American Music. Joe Girard wishing you a great week.
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Good evening and welcome to our weekly Sunday night get-together here at the Jazz Rendezvous. My name's Bob Warren and I'll be playing traditional, big band, Dixieland, ragtime, bebop, mainstream, and lots of other categories as we delve into this art form we call jazz. We'll also provide you with background information on the music and artists we play, and we'll keep you informed as to music and activities pertaining to our kind of music in Indianapolis and surrounding areas. Let's get underway.

Alrighty, something called the Yellow Dog Blues, written by W.C. Handy, recorded January 1929 in New York City and released on the Victor label. Group's called Ben's Bad Boys, featuring Ben Pollock, who was the leader, and he did the vocal, Jimmy McPartland on cornet, Glenn Miller, young one, on trombone, young Benny Goodman on clarinet, Vic Bredis on piano, Dick Morgan on banjo, brother Harry Goodman on tuba, and Ray Baduc on drums. Now, released with the Wang Wang Blues, which was written in 1921, the Yellow Dog Blues enjoyed the honor of being recorded by Ben Pollock some 14 years after it was written, and it became a jazz standard. Recording had already been made of the song in 1919 and 1922 with W.C. Handy's band. Bessie Smith followed up in 1925 and Duke Ellington in 1928.

Okay, our house band at the moment doing a little thing called Ostrich Walk, which was written by Larry Shields and Nick LaRocca of the original Dixieland Jazz Band. Recorded in August 1917 in New York City and released on the Victor label. That, of course, was the original Dixieland Jazz Band, featuring Nick LaRocca on cornet, Eddie Edwards on trombone, Larry Shields on clarinet, Henry Ragus on piano, and Tony Sparbaro on drums.

Something called Blue Blood Blues, written by Lonnie Johnson, recorded May of 1929, New York City, released on the OK label. That was Blind Willie Dunn and his Gin Bottle 4, featuring King Oliver on cornet, J.C. Johnson piano, Eddie Lang on guitar, Lonnie Johnson on guitar, and Hoagy Carmichael was doing the scat singing and the percussion on that, if you can believe that. Now, Blind Willie Dunn actually was a pseudonym that guitarist Eddie Lang used when he teamed up with Lonnie Johnson. Even the songwriter's credit on these records was listed as Johnson Dunn instead of listing Eddie Lang's name. It's said that the pseudonym came from a newspaper vendor that Lang made friends with, but some jazz historians doubt that claim and suggest that the name was a commercial gesture designed to cash in on the popularity of African-American blues guitarists like Blind Lemon Jefferson and Blind Blake. The Gin Bottle 4 sessions made no milestone in jazz history, but they did bring together some interesting mixed-race groups that spawned a few funky feel-good tunes. It's also one of King Oliver's better performances as a sideman rather than that as a band leader. Okay, I've got a couple of notices to read for you today from our good friend Shirley Judkins, who is a friend of the program, and she's got some action going down at the Propylaeum, and I'll explain this to you. This is going to be it's going to be music to your ears, actually, and let me tell you a little bit about it. It's first in the Jazz Era series. There's a whole about four of these. First one is September 25th, 5:30 to 7:30 p.m., featuring music from the 1890s and 1920s, kind of like what we play here on the show, Ragtime, Tin Pan Alley, the Dixieland and Blues, Piano Parlor, Tin Pan Alley, Von Tilser Publishing, Take Me Out to the Ball Game, Bird and Gilt, that sort of thing, 1920s, 30s waltzes, Lindy Hop, Flappers, and so forth. But you won't need to ask. All you need to do is listen as the Propylaeum launches the program called Jazz on Delaware. The inaugural event will be Thursday, September 25th from 5:30 to 7:30 p.m. Shirley Judkins and her group called The Real Thing will provide music ranging from ragtime to cool jazz. This meet and greet will give Propylaeum members an opportunity to socialize, have fun, and let others know what Propylaeum has to offer. It's part of a fan effort to connect with our old Northside neighbors and to attract new friends and potentially increase membership. For $12, attendees will get two drink tickets, hors d'oeuvres along with the music. A period news sheet will feature tidbits about jazz, the Propylaeum, membership, and coming events. And if you'd like to make reservations, call 317-638-7881 or email historicprop@historicprop.com.

beautiful tune written by Spencer Williams there at that time called The Mahogany Hall Stomp. It's recorded back in March of 1929 in New York City and released once more on the OK label. Group's Louis Armstrong and his Savoy Ballroom 5, featuring Louis on cornet, J.C. Higginbotham on trombone, Albert Nicholas on clarinet, Charlie Holmes on alto, Teddy Hill on tenor, Louis Russell on piano, Goodland, Indiana's own Eddie Condon on the banjo, Lonnie Johnson on guitar, and Good Old Pops Foster on bass, and Big Zootie Singleton on the drums. Now, the 1928 version of this band featured some same personnel as Louis Armstrong and his Hot 7 records, and these recordings are considered to be around Louis Armstrong's best. The 1929 version of Louis Armstrong and his Savoy Ballroom 5 was really a Louis Russell orchestra with the addition of Eddie Condon and Lonnie Johnson. Armstrong would later front the band, Louis Russell Orchestra, and would become known as the Louis Armstrong Orchestra in 1935. The group was named after the Savoy Ballroom at South Parkway and East 47th Street in Chicago.

Okay, another one of those real good piano solos by Earl Hines there. It's a collection of songs we're playing that he wrote. The song is called Just Too Soon. And of course, Earl Hines was at the piano, recorded December 1928 in Long Island City, New York, and released on the QRS label. Okay, time to give you another reminder about Shirley Gutzman's little deal down here at the Propylaeum. And she says, a new event is music to our ears, and you won't need to ask. All you need to do is listen as the Propylaeum launches Jazz on Delaware. The inaugural event will be Thursday, September 25th, from 5:30 till 7:30 p.m. Shirley Judkins and her Real Thing combo will provide music ranging from ragtime to cool jazz. This meet and greet will give Propylaeum members an opportunity to socialize, have fun, let others know what the Propylaeum has to offer. It's part of an effort to connect with our old Northside neighbors and to attract new friends and potentially increase membership. For $12, attendees will get two drink tickets and hors d'oeuvres along with the music. Boy, you can't beat that. They'll have a period news sheet that'll be done in the style of the period of the music that'll feature tidbits about jazz at the Propylaeum, membership, and coming events. So for reservations, call them there at 317-638-7881 or email historicpropylaeum@aol.com.

Okay, tune's called Red River Blues, written by Clarence Williams, recorded May 1928, New York City, released on that OK label. Clarence Williams and his Washboard Five did that for you. Let's see, we had Ed Allen, King Oliver on cornets, Arvil Harris on clarinet, Clarence Williams, of course, at the piano, and Floyd Casey, washboards and drums.

Paul Riley, the old jazz standard, It Don't Mean a Thing If It Ain't Got That Swing, written by Duke Ellington and Irving Mills. This was recorded February 1932 in New York City and released on the Brunswick label. Duke Ellington and his orchestra did this for you, featuring Duke at the piano, Arthur Wetzel, Freddie Jenkins on trumpets, Cootie Williams, also Cootie Williams too on trumpet, Joe Nanton on trombone, Juan Teasel, valve trombone, Johnny Hodges, clarinet, alto, and soprano, Harry Carney, clarinet, alto, and baritone, Barney McGuard, clarinet, and tenor, Fred Guy on banjo, Wellman Broad on bass, Sonny Gurr on the drums, and the vocal there was by Ivy Anderson. Now, Duke Ellington and his orchestra is perhaps the greatest of all jazz bands. The group stayed together for over 50 years and wrote and recorded some of America's greatest music. The band started in New York under the name the Washingtonians in 1923. Then they briefly became known as Duke Ellington and his Kentucky Club Orchestra. Then at Duke Ellington and his Cotton Club Orchestra from 1927 until 1930. And it was through weekly radio broadcasts from the Cotton Club that the orchestra gained nationwide fame. After 1931, the band was named Duke Ellington and his orchestra. This is Bob Warren, and you're at the Jazz Rendezvous, where everything old is new again. WICR-FM 88.7, The Diamond, and HD 1, 2, and 3. It's a different kind of public radio.

My walk will be different. My talk and my life.

All right, another old jazz standard for you on this Sunday evening. There'll Be Some Changes Made, written by Billy Higgins and W. Benton Overstreet. This particular one was recorded in August of 1922 in New York City and released on the Black Swan label. Vocal was by Ethel Waters, along with her jazz masters, featuring Chink Johnson on trumpet, Bud Aiken on trombone, Gavin Bushell on clarinet, Charlie Jackson on the violin, Fletcher Henderson at the piano, Ralph Escudero on tuba, and Joe Smith on cornet. Ethel Waters first recorded this song, which was soon to become a jazz standard, with a great number of other singers and musicians went on to make the top 20 with, including Ted Lewis, Benny Goodman, and Gene Krupa. Okay, going to take time for another little announcement here for you, and I would say that you're cordially invited to a celebration of life, that is. It'll be on Tuesday evening, October 7th, from 7 p.m. till 10 p.m. at the Jazz Kitchen, located at 5377 North College Avenue in Indianapolis. Robin Miller and Kathleen Hopkins and their band, the Sunset Stomp Jazz Band, will present a musical tribute to the late Duck and Sheet. He was a charter and founding member of the Indianapolis Jazz Club. Please join us for an evening of music and memories in honor of our good friend Duncan Sheet. Now that's Tuesday evening, October 7th, from 7 till 10 p.m. at the Jazz Kitchen, 5377 North College Avenue. Duncan was actually a jazz photographer, jazz record collector, author of several books on jazz, and a musician as well. And he was a highly respected member of the Indianapolis jazz community. So we'd really like to have a large turnout. Put that on your calendar. Mark that for our good friend Duncan. Remember the date once more, Tuesday evening, October 7th, from 7 p.m. till 10 p.m. Hopkins and Miller's Sunset Stomp Jazz Band will be playing at the Jazz Kitchen, 5377 North College Avenue. And please, we hope that you'll join us.

0: Canada.
1: Okay, a song I still think should be the national anthem of Indiana. Of course, it's not. It's on the banks of the Wabash. But good old tune, Back Home Again in Indiana, written by Ballard MacDonald and James F. Hanley. This was recorded July 1928 in New York City, released on the Parlophone label. There's one you don't hear about too much. This group is Eddie Condon's Quartet, featuring Goodland, Indiana's own Eddie Condon on banjo and vocals, young Gene Krupa on drums, Chicago guy Joe Solomon at piano, and Frankie Teschmacher, clarinet and alto sax.

Okay, that's good old Benny Moten tune called South. This was recorded in February 1941. We're getting up in the world here in New York City, released on the Decca label. Group is called Woody Herman's Chips. That's a group within a group, as we like to say. Woody Herman, of course, was on clarinet. Cappy Lewis on trumpet. Neil Reed on trombone. Tommy Linehan piano. High White on guitar. Walt Yoder on bass. And Frankie Carlson was at the drums.

0: love refrain.
1: Little change for you. That's Hoagy Carmichael's Stardust, of course, written along with Mitchell Parrish, and of course, none other than Willie Nelson on the vocals. That was one of his pop albums that he did, featured vocals and guitar. This was recorded back in December of 1977 on the Columbia label. The album's called Stardust. So you had Willie Nelson on vocals and guitar, Bobby Nelson on piano, Paul English on drums, Jody Payne on guitar, Dee Spears bass, Mickey Raphael on harmonica, and Booker T. Jones, who produced this whole thing, was on the organ and piano. Okay, once more, we should remind you that you're cordially invited to a celebration of life, that is, on Tuesday evening, October 7th, from 7 p.m. till 10 p.m. at the Jazz Kitchen, 5377 North College Avenue in Indianapolis. Robin Miller and Kathleen Hopkins and their band, the Sunset Stomp Jazz Band, will present a musical tribute to the late Duncan Sheet, a charter member and founding member of the Indianapolis Jazz Club. And you're invited to join us for an evening of music and memories in honor of our good friend Duncan. That's Tuesday evening, October 7th, from 7 till 10 p.m. at the Jazz Kitchen, of course, 5377 North College. Duncan was, he was a jazz photographer, a record collector, author of several books on jazz, and a musician as well. And he was a highly respected member of the Indianapolis jazz community. So we'd really like to have a large turnout for our good friend Duncan. Remember the date once more, Tuesday evening, October 7th, from 7 p.m. till 10 p.m., Hopkins and Miller and the Sunset Stomp Jazz Band will play all of this at the Jazz Kitchen, 5377 North College Avenue, and we really do hope that you'll join us.

Hey, that's an old standard. It's called the 920 Special. I always thought Count Basie wrote that, but actually someone named Earl Warren did this back in 1941. Let's see, this was recorded in October and November of 1956 in New York City, released on the Chess label. The album's called That Old Feeling. And, of course, we had the Zoot Sims Quartet there, featuring Zoot on tenor sax, John Williams on piano, Nobby Tota on bass, and Gus Johnson on drums.

Alrighty, in the background there, a Jimmy McHugh Clarence Gaskell tune called I Can't Believe That You're in Love with Me. It's from the 1927 musical review Gay Paris. Artist Dave McKenna Swing Six, featuring Warren Vacher on trumpet, Scott Hamilton and Al Cohn on tenor sax, Bill Hinton on bass, Butch Miles, great Butch Miles on the drums, and of course Dave McKenna is on the piano leader. Whole thing was recorded in 1977, Master Tone Studios in New York City, and is still available, I think. Well, it's about time for me to head for the barn, so this is Bob Warren inviting you back again next week for Sounds Out of the Ground here at the good old Jazz Rendezvous, always an activity of the Indianapolis Jazz Club, brought to you through the state-of-the-art facilities of WICR-FM 88.7, the Diamond, HD 1, 2, and 3, and as I always say, do take us with you on your favorite device. Okay, we've got some more quotes from cartoon character Maxine. When our old Max got something to say this time, let's see what she's got here. Okay, listen carefully. First one. Whatever happened to preparations A through

0: G. I wonder about that myself. Okay, here's one for you. Why do we press harder on the remote control when we know the batteries are getting weak? Okay, that's well. Okay, why do banks charge a fee due to insufficient funds when they already know you're broke? Okay, that makes sense. Okay, once more. Why is it that when someone tells you that there are 1 billion stars in the universe, you believe them? But if they tell you there is wet paint, you have to touch it to check. Have a good one.
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2: 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It's not just about the songs either. 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
1: Once again, the Classical Beat is in the mood for another Classical Meets Jazz Fusion episode as we celebrate the Indianapolis Symphonic Choir's 90th season opener, Mood Indigo, musical traditions connecting Indiana Avenue and New York City, October 10th at the famed and historic Madam Walker Theater.
2: Doesn't it just feel cool to just say the Madam Walker Theater, just knowing all that she accomplished and what she gave to the city and the renovation, that just walking into that space, like, I could get very emotional just when I see the pictures and what it represents. I'm just like, good on our city.
1: And we've got Assistant Artistic Director Michael Davis to tell us all about it as he celebrates his 25th season at the helm of the Indianapolis Symphonic Choir. It's all coming up in this hour of Classical Beat as a Umlau Chamber Orchestra primes the musical pump with Virgo from the Zodiac Suite by Mary Lou Williams.